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1: No, it isn't a BBC World Service. It is, in fact, a 3MGB FM right here on your dial and down.

And now it is part two of Blast from the Past. But again, we've got to do the new weather first before we continue on. Let's see how it's going this day today. Okay, weather-wise, have we increased in temperature? Oh yeah, we're doing quite well. It's 14 degrees out there. However, with the cool breeze, it feels like 9.3. Humidity 56%. And the wind is from the southwest at 19 k's. Just update, yes, still the same, 19 k's. It's getting up to 29 k's. So that hasn't changed, and we've been looking for a top of 16. Right. Now, warnings for Mallacoota. Frost warning for the East Gippsland. They've issued that at 5:11, and the one just then... Oh no, that was just then. The other one is 10 o'clock cancellation of the wind warning for the East Gippsland coast. So it's only the frost warning for the East Gippsland coast at the moment. That's the only thing that's going for the farmers again. Now, what have we got down here? Minimum temperature was 7.4. Maximum so far has been 15 degrees. That's pretty good. And we had 3 millimetres of drizzle overnight. Okay, let's go to the tides. Tides. We had a low tide at 5 a.m. this morning, 0.4 meters. High tide came through, will come through in about at 11:30 a.m., 1.29 meters, and then a low tide will come through at 6:15 tonight, 0.23 meters. Then Thursday, the 15th of October, a high tide at about 1:45 in the morning, 0.88 meters. That's that part of it there. And back to a few songs from the 70s, 80s. Yes, where am I? There I am. Okay, we're going to do six in a row again. We've got Hunters and Collectors, Jimmy Barnes, Ganga Jang, Paul Kelly and the Coloured Girls, and a couple of songs from What a Voice. You're the voice? John Farnham, yes. A couple of songs from him. Here we go. It's 6 minutes past 11.

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And there we had Hunters and Collectors with Throw Your Arms Around Me from 1984, Jimmy Barnes, Working Class Man, and Gangajang with Sounds of Then, This Is Australia from 85, then Paul Kelly and the Coloured Girls, Before Too Long from 86, and John Farnham, also from the same year, with You're the Voice and Keep the Pressure Down. Yes. Okay, now we're after a membership drive at the moment. 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Yes, it is. Okay, please. One of those ways. Next, we've got Choir Boys, Hoodoo Gurus, and Noiseworks. 11:34 is the time.

And there we go in the 80s, the Choir Boys, Run to Paradise in 1987, Hoodoo Gurus the same year with What's My Scene, and Noiseworks, also from the same year, Take Me Back. Okay, I'll do the 6-day forecast now and then we'll continue on. 6-day forecast, as well as the current forecast. It's showing 13.8, feels like 8.2. Humidity is down to 52%. Breezes from the south-southwest at 22 k's, occasionally gusting up to 32 k's. Chance of rain today is 50%, which may mean we get a shower or may not. And we're looking for a top of 16. Warnings for Mallacoota. We had a cancellation of a wind warning for the East Gippsland coast, and also a frost warning for the East Gippsland. For East Gippsland, yes. Now, what else have we got here? Oh, yes. Minimum temperature overnight was, where are you? 7.4. Oh, we got the 15.1 degree before the wind changed around a bit. And we got 3.0 millimetres of drizzle. Now, tides first. We had a low tide at 5 a.m. this morning of 0.4 metres. High tide came through at 11:30 a.m. today, 1.29 metres. And low tide's going to come through at 6:15 tonight, 0.23 metres. Then Thursday, the 15th of October, high tide around about 1:45 in the morning, 0.88 metres. Now, the 6-day forecast. Would you believe after today, it's sunny for the rest of the week. It's Thursday's mostly sunny, Friday also mostly sunny, Saturday is sunny, Sunday is sunny, Monday is sunny, and Tuesday is mostly sunny. No rainfall at all. The best percentage chance is 30% on a Tuesday, which usually means no rain at all. So Thursday it's 17 degrees, 10% chance of rain. Friday 20 degrees, 5% chance of rain. Saturday 21 degrees, 5% chance of rain. Sunday 22 degrees, 5% chance of rain. Monday 23 degrees, 5% chance of rain. And Tuesday 25 degrees and it's 30% chance of rain. So after today there's no chance. Okay, overnight temperature should be between 10 and 12 degrees, or 12 to 13 on a Tuesday, so 10 to 13 degrees overnight, except for tomorrow night when it's going to be 7 degrees. Okay, so there you go, that's the 6 degrees. Now let's get back to the finishing the show off. Couple of songs here. Judy Morris, hang on, what I'm going to do, we'll do Judy Morris and Regurgitator, just two songs, here we go.

0: And there we had Jenny Morris with You Know, You I Know, and Regurgitator with Polyester Girl. Now, Andrew Skiosh, I think that's his name, friends of Malakuta are going to present him and are excited to host a presentation by Acoustic Ecologist. How can we connect more deeply with nature around us? Andrew will guide you through into hearing the communication of nature, developing your listening skills, identifying species by ear, and recognizing behavior and other things there. Andrew's presentations are an immense weaving of evocative recordings, fascinating spectrogram analysis, and original ideas. You'll hear the natural environment around you in a whole new way. He's going to be here on Sunday, the 25th of October, 11 a.m. to 1 p.m. at the Community Club Rooms, Greer Street, Malakuta. So please join us for a cuppa and a bite and morning tea at 10:30 a.m. before Andrew's presentation. That's here, yep. Cost us $5 at the door, morning tea included. Signed copies of Andrew's books, Deep Listening to Nature, will be available after his presentation. Okay, there's something new to hear about. Andrew Skioff. So Sunday the 25th of October, 11 a.m. to 1 p.m. Get there at 10:30 for a cuppa and morning tea before he comes in. $5 to get involved in that. That'll cover your cost for a cuppa. How's that? Right, and what are we up to? We're up to saying goodbye now, till next time, due to the fact that I've dragged it through all this period of time. So it's now going back to the news before, yes, and I'll be gone. There we go.
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3: Hello, I'm Laura Devoy. The federal government says ministerial discretion over how much gas an exporter can be forced to reserve for the domestic market will be limited. The domestic gas reservation scheme will ensure liquefied natural gas exporters keep 20% of their exports for domestic demand. Resources Minister Madeleine King introduced legislation to Parliament this morning. She says the government will establish a nationally consistent domestic gas reservation framework, which supports reliable domestic supply while maintaining Australia's role as a trusted LNG exporter.
4: This bill imposes a levy on export licences. The levy reflects the principle that the costs of administering a regulatory framework should be borne by the industry that benefits from it. It will ensure the efficient costs of regulating LNG exports under the new framework are met by licence holders rather than the wider public.
3: Ms King is scheduled to speak at the National Press Club shortly. The Prime Minister and the King of Jordan have signed a joint statement on enhanced cooperation. Anthony Albanese met with King Abdullah in Canberra this morning. The pair welcomed continued strengthening of defence ties, condemned terrorism and violent extremism in all forms, and reaffirmed the importance of international cooperation to address climate change. An Australian Nepali medical doctor says she will be bringing a holistic care approach to flood victims in Nepal. Dr. Sambriti Adhikari will travel to Nepal this week to provide urgent healthcare needs to vulnerable flood-affected communities. The catastrophic floods and landslides claimed the lives of thousands of people in August, while thousands more remain unaccounted for. A flash flood in central Nepal this week has washed away homes and bridges. Speaking to National Radio News, Dr. Adhikari explains the goal of her visit.
5: Respond to a disaster, not just through medicine, not just through resources, but also how to bring spiritual strength in a time of suffering. And this is through the power of compassion. This is through the power of servitude. It's through the power of love and prayer and faith.
3: Federal MP Andrew Gee has welcomed the federal court's decision to send a goldmine proposal back to the Environment Minister. In 2024, then-Minister Tanya Plibersek blocked the $1 billion project. An Indigenous group had claimed the area near Blaney in the New South Wales Central West was sacred. Today, Justice James Stelios found the Minister's declaration was without authority, but insisted the decision did not reflect the merit of the claim. In a statement, the local MP Andrew Gee said the decision highlights a lack of transparency in the process. A fungi has been put forward as a natural solution to combat one of the most destructive honeybee parasites. Shannon Kirkwood has more.
6: Researchers from Macquarie University have unveiled their findings today to attendees at the Australian Almond Conference. They say they're developing a biological control for Varroa destructor. Varroa was first detected in Australia in 2022 in New South Wales. It has since spread to several states and is threatening the nation's pollination system. Chief Investigator, Associate Professor Flo Ponton, says currently varroa management largely relies on chemical treatments. She says the goal is to develop a safe, affordable response which works with nature and keeps beekeepers safer and protects honeybees.
3: And parts of Tasmania's elevated areas have experienced a spring snowfall overnight. Temperatures fell as low as minus 2.7 degrees this morning in the state's alpine regions. Turning to sport, in football, the Matildas have defeated Haiti 7-1 in France. The goals were scored by Letitia McKenna, Caitlin Ford, Daniela Galich, Claire Wheeler and Holly McNamara.
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8: 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I'm Lucy with today's report. In Forbes, cattle numbers lifted with agents yarding 1,670 head. Quality was mixed but fair with some good lines of well-bred cattle alongside secondary and crossbred types. The usual buyers competed in a mostly easier market. Middleweight yearling steers to feed were back 10 to 12 cents, selling from 470 to 550 cents per kilo. Heavies improved, making 470 to 561 cents, while the few finished types sold from 494 to 510 cents. Heifers followed a similar trend with middleweights at 425 to 506 cents and heavies 459 to 490 cents. Processors paid 459 to 500 cents. Heavy steers and bullocks made 460 to 500 cents per kilo. Grown heifers received 420 to 486. Cows were 2 to 6 cents better, with heavy finished cows at 399 to 420 cents and planter cows 360 to 392 cents. The best heavy bull reached 440 cents. Over to Bendigo, where numbers stepped up and demand followed in a very strong market for mutton and lamb. 18,800 lambs were yarded, up 5,000, while sheep lifted to 8,200 head, a total of just over 27,000, the largest offering in weeks. Lamb quality ranged from excellent to fair, with some lines showing dryness. Buyers favoured heavier, hard-finished lambs, with those over 26 kilos carcass weight and export grades over 30 kilos in the strongest demand. These gained $10, with some pens selling either side of 1,200 cents per kilo carcass weight. Trade to heavy lambs held at 1,100 cents to 1,180 cents. Store and feeder lambs sold dearer. The average was 267 cents per head, up $5. Export lambs reached $392, crossbreds 26 to 30 kilos carcass weight averaged $332 per head, and trade lambs made $255 to $290 per head. Sheep sold 780 to 950 cents per kilo carcass weight. Dorset ewes made $360 per head, merinos to $352. Light mutton was dearer at $185 to $235 per head. That concludes today's market update, brought to you by Auctions Plus, dedicated to connecting ag.

0: Becoming a dad is a big change. Along with the excitement, many men feel stressed, uncertain or overwhelmed as they adjust to parenthood. To support dads through this, the Parent Infant Research Institute has developed Dad Booster, a world-first online treatment program designed especially for fathers. It can be found on the DadSpace website, which has lots of other information and tools to support new dads. We caught up with Jennifer Erickson, clinical psychologist at the Parent Infant Research Institute, and asked who she would encourage to check out and use Dad Booster.
1: Well, I guess I'd encourage any dad who has a new baby or is going through that transition to fatherhood and has noticed that...
0: Through this, the Parent Infant Research Institute has developed Dad Booster, a world-first online treatment program designed especially for fathers. It can be found on the DadSpace website, which has lots of other information and tools to support new dads. We caught up with Jennifer Erickson, clinical psychologist at the Parent Infant Research Institute, and asked who she

0: himself, maybe to have a look at some of the resources on the Dad Space website, and then, you know, perhaps choose to do the Dad Booster treatment program from there. You don't have to wait until things get to the breaking point. It's really a good idea to go and see what's out there. And we do have a lot of dads that come to the Dad Booster website and find what they need there. And it also has links to other Australian programs that are available as well.
1: Remember, if you want access to some practical strategies to improve your mood, manage your stress, and build your confidence as a dad, check out the Dad Booster online program at dadspace.com.au.
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1: So this year, it's all about the Growmitment. 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
1: Do I know
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2: Hi there, I'm Joaquin Main with your QNN update from The Advocate. A Republican congressman in the United States is facing criticism over his record on LGBTQIA+ rights after his party circulated pride photos and anti-transgender claims targeting his Democratic opponent. Pennsylvania Representative Brian Fitzpatrick recently promoted his support for non-discrimination protections. However, a Republican campaign website targeting challenger Bob Harvey features photos of Harvey at pride events and a video making claims about transgender young people. Harvey has called on Fitzpatrick to condemn the material and remove the website. Fitzpatrick has previously supported the Equality Act and voted against legislation criminalising gender-affirming care for minors. LGBTQIA+ advocates acknowledge his support for some protections, but question how it aligns with his party's broader political messaging. From Pink News. Friends of Matthew Shepard are remembering the young gay American who was brutally murdered, becoming a turning point in the fight for LGBTQIA+ rights as the anniversary of his death approaches. Shepard was just 21 and studying at the University of Wyoming when he was attacked by two men in October of 1998. He was beaten, tied to a fence outside the town of Laramie, and left to die. He passed away 6 days later on October 12th. His death sparked an international outpouring of grief and helped galvanize the movement for stronger hate crime protections in the United States. In 2009, President Barack Obama signed the Matthew Shepard and James Byrd Jr. Hate Crimes Prevention Act into law, expanding federal protections to include crimes motivated by sexual orientation and gender identity. Shepard's friends, Romaine Patterson and Jim Osborne, have continued advocating for LGBTQIA+ rights. They warn that rising hostility towards the community, particularly transgender people, show the fight against the hate is far from over. They say his legacy lives on through education, advocacy, and the community standing together against discrimination. From Star Observer. The LGBTQIA+ community is mourning the death of Rob Holland, founding member of the Sydney Gay and Lesbian Choir, who passed away on September 18th. Holland's vision helped establish one of Australia's most enduring LGBTQIA+ cultural institutions, bringing generations of people together through music, friendship, and community. Inspired by his experience singing at the 1990 Gay Games in Vancouver, Holland returned to Sydney determined to create a similar space for local community. He placed a letter in the Sydney Star Observer, inviting people to form a gay and lesbian choir. The group held its first performance in 1991 and has continued to champion inclusion and queer visibility for more than three decades. Choir President Neil Hendry says Holland remained actively involved until shortly before his death and is greatly missed by the choir, his partner Don Baxter, and family. His legacy lives on in the community he helped bring together through song. Turning to QNN Sport now and from OutSports. Australian soccer star and former Matilda Emily Gilnick is celebrating a special new chapter with her wife Tamika Sayer as the couple mark 11 years together and embrace new life as mums. The couple welcomed their daughter Sadie Sayer Gilnick on July 28th, sharing a happy news with fans on social media. Gilnick described their baby as the best thing to ever happen to them, while Tamika has been sharing some of the daughter's first milestones, including her first smile, first bath, and first flight. The couple also recently celebrated their 11th anniversary, with Gilnick describing Tamika as her best friend and saying life is getting even better now that they're a family of three. Gilnick represented Australia in 63 international matches, scoring 13 goals for the Matildas. She was part of the team that reached the semi-finals of the 2023 FIFA Women's World Cup on home soil, achieving Australia's best ever finish at the tournament. That's what's making news in the LGBTQIA+ community this week. I'll be back next week with another QNN update. And don't forget, you can download the podcast via your favourite podcast app. Just search QNN. I'm Joaquin Main.
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5: Hello, I'm Alyssa Delfs. Australia, Canada, France and the UK say the Palestinian president's decision to postpone council elections is regrettable. It's been nearly two decades since the last Palestinian Legislative Council elections. The 2021 poll was postponed and now elections are not expected until September 2027. In a joint statement, the foreign ministers acknowledged challenges which affect the ability to conduct elections, but say they are an important element of the commitment President Mahmoud Abbas and the Palestinian Authority made to reform. Origin Energy says there is no evidence that customer data that was hacked in July has been published on the dark web. In a major breach, hackers stole data from roughly 900,000 current and former customers, including names, addresses and dates of birth, while up to 60 full bank account numbers and around 100 ID document numbers were accessed. Origin says it's focused on supporting impacted customers and has taken steps toward preventing future incidents. A man has been charged with murder in relation to the death of a 12-year-old boy last month. The boy was allegedly shot in a unit in Sydney's southwest. He died days later. Three men, all aged 18, were arrested. Two were released pending further inquiries, while one was charged with concealing a serious indictable offence. Detective Superintendent Joe Dwayhe explained why the man, who is now 19, was charged with murder yesterday.
6: We will be alleging that the 19-year-old male discharged the handgun, striking the victim in the chin, resulting in the fatal consequences. We prefer to charge the murder based on what we will allege was a dangerous and reckless act by the 19-year-old male. We are not suggesting, or there is no evidence at this stage to show that it was a deliberate shooting or it was an accidental shooting.
5: The Minister for Indigenous Australians has called the closure of a Northern Territory homeless shelter heartless. Minister Malindiri McCarthy says it's a shameful day for the Territory government, who have closed the doors of Darwin's 300-bed Yissa homeless and short-stay facility.
7: This is not the end, though. We need to ensure that those who need medical care, dialysis, safety and shelter get exactly that. I'll continue to check in with those residents who've been transported 100 kilometres south of Darwin, outside the township of Bachelor.
5: Ms McCarthy says the closure has cast people back onto the streets after the Territory government declined a federal funding offer to keep the centre open. And Alice Springs households impacted by severe weather and ongoing power outages this week are being offered a small funding support package. The Northern Territory government will provide one-off assistance for families who have been left without power for 72 or more hours. $250 prepaid cards will be provided to eligible households, which includes around 2,000 properties still without electricity. And turning to sport now, Kangaroos coach Kevin Walters has defended his decision not to name James Tedesco for Australia's World Cup opener. The Rugby League World Cup begins tomorrow with Australia facing New Zealand in Sydney. Rhys Walsh has been named at fullback rather than Tedesco, who won the Clive Churchill medal in the grand final earlier this month. Walters has also opted to rest Sam Walker and Bradman Best, who also played in the grand final.
8: It's been a big campaign for him the last 4 or 5 weeks, not just him but Sam as well and Bradman, so I feel in the best interest of the team that they get a spell this week and we'll play them next week.
5: Kaelin Ponga and Nafahu White have been named for New Zealand.
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10: This is Unmasked Families. I'm Jasper Peach, a parent, broadcaster, speaker and writer. I also have a sack of acronyms that fall inside the brain circle of the Venn diagram that represents me, like CPTSD, ADHD, ASD, OCD and some others, and they've all been kind of helpful. When I understand why my brain and my body do be like that sometimes, I can move forward, feeling equipped to move through the world. In 2024, I teamed up with Humdinger and Powered Media to produce and host a talk show filmed in the Humdinger studios called Unmasked. Across 6 episodes, we had amazing conversations about the unique experience of being neurodivergent. One of the episodes focused on parenting, and the more conversations I had with other parents, I realized there were so many more stories to tell. That with shared understanding comes belonging and liberation. When we make ideas and perspectives more widely available, everyone benefits, not just us sparkle-brained folk. Now, with thanks to the Community Broadcasting Fund, Castlemaine's Main FM, and the Community Radio Network, Humdinger Powered and I are here to share stories of 8 families across 8 episodes. We'll also hear from 8 invited experts to weigh in on each story. Welcome to Unmasked Families. Everyone and all that we are is welcome here. Stu, he, they, and Jess, they, them, are a couple who live with their daughter Spencer, she, her. They are aged 44, 40, and 10, respectively. They live with their 2 cats on unceded Wurundjeric Woiwurrung country in Brunswick West. They are white settlers and have colonial ancestry from Scotland, Ireland, England, and Russia via the United States. Each family will refer to elements of their neurodivergence. Here's some definitions to get into gear, which you'll also find in the show notes. As always, language evolves with humanity. What is correct today may be deeply incorrect in years to come. So with that caveat, here's what the words mean at the moment with each definition's source. PDA. Stimpunks.org has a wealth of information in their glossary about PDA. The acronym stands for different words depending on who you talk to. Referring to PDA as an autism subtype, it can stand for Pervasive Drive for Autonomy, and was initially defined in medical spaces using the stigmatizing words pathological demand avoidance. Also known within the autistic community as demand avoidance phenomena, or DAP. No matter the acronym, the core trait is high anxiety levels, with attempts to regulate and adapt to this high anxiety. Demands place enormous pressure on PDAers and can result in fight, flight, or fawn responses, triggered by a profound fear of being unable to survive. Reframing autism defines being autistic as a brain difference that is basic and fundamental to who we are. This means that autism is an important part of who we are and the way we are in the world. Autistic people develop differently to non-autistic people. Autistic people think, move, interact, sense, and process differently to what people might expect. We also have more qualities and characteristics in common with other autistic people than with non-autistic people. Each person is different, but autistic people will be different to non-autistic people in the ways we socialize and communicate, including the way we connect, make, and understand friendships and relationships, and use speech and body language. The way we think and process, including the way we see patterns and connections, imagine and play, experience and express our senses, emotions, and executive functioning, and in the way our brains develop. Neuroqueer. This quote from Dr. Nick Walker. I originally conceived of neuroqueer as a verb, neuroqueering as the practice of queering, or subverting, defying, disrupting, liberating oneself from, neuronormativity and heteronormativity simultaneously. It was an extension of the way queer is used as a verb in queer theory. I was expanding the queer theory conceptualization of queering to encompass the queering of neurocognitive norms as well as gender norms. And in the process, I was examining how socially imposed neuronormativity and socially imposed heteronormativity were entwined with one another, and how the queering of either of those two forms of normativity entwined with and blended into the queering of the other one. Meltdown. This definition from stimpunks.org. Meltdowns are alarm systems to protect our brains. A meltdown is not a word you use to describe a bad day. It's not a panic attack. It's not a mental health episode. It's not a tantrum, and it's not something a small child does several times a day, unless, of course, that child is autistic. It is the complete loss of emotional control experienced by an autistic person. It doesn't last long, but once triggered, there's no stopping it.
11: Meltdowns are emotional avalanches that run their course, whether you or the autistic person having it likes it or not. They can happen at any time and can be caused by a number of factors, including environmental stimuli, stress, uncertainty, rapid and impactful change, and much more. It really depends on the individual. ADHD Australia defines ADHD, attention deficit hyperactivity disorder, as a developmental disorder that begins in early childhood and affects both children and adults. ADHD is often misunderstood. Many people with ADHD describe being told uncertainty, rapid and impactful change, and much more. It really depends on the individual. ADHD Australia defines ADHD, attention deficit hyperactivity disorder, as a developmental disorder that begins in early childhood and affects both children and adults.

0: attention and the ability to self-regulate behavior, thoughts, and emotions. Neurotype. This definition from stimpunks.org. Neurotype is a certain way the brain works. Neurodivergent. This definition from the Australian Disability Network. Being neurodivergent is when the neurological ways information is processed in our brains is different from the majority population. We have recently even been able to see some of this difference in CT and MRI imaging. Neurodivergence often runs in families and occurs for people within all genders, races, cultures, socioeconomic groups, and intelligence scales.
1: Can you tell us about your family, who's in your fam, what's going on in terms of neurodivergent flavour flaves? Maybe tell us a bit about your home and pets as well.
2: Sure.
3: Okay.
2: So that's Spencer. Spencer's a 10-year-old. Almost 11. Our daughter, who is PDA autistic. I'm Stu. I'm the dad, and I don't know what kind of neurodivergence I am, but there's definitely a lot of hallmarks. And this is Jess.
4: I'm Jess, and I am
3: Mother.
4: The mum, non-gendered mum, and I'm not formally diagnosed with anything, but I identify as PDA autistic. Yeah. Spence, I'm peer-reviewed by Spencer.
2: Yep.
4: And we also have two cats. They are sisters, and their names are Pepper and Cherry.
3: Well, their full names are Dr. Pepper, Cherry, Cole. Dr. Pepper, Cherry, Cole, Soda, Ka-ching for you.
4: Yeah. We call them the Soda Cats.
1: Jess, you mentioned non-gendered mum. I very much feel the same about myself. Can you tell us about how gender identity intersects with, I guess, your sparkly brain situation in your fam bam and the way gender and neurodivergence pals?
4: My gender journey and my neurodivergence journey are like holding hands at all times. It all kind of came about in the lockdowns in 2020 or 2021. What is time? Where I think unmasked in that time. I was not around people, and I had done like 10 years of trauma therapy before that, and was at this place where I was like, I think down to like the last little remnants of my kind of protective self. And then the lockdowns happened and I had no one to perform for, basically. And I had this one day where I was like, oh, well, who am I if I'm not what everyone says I am? And I looked very much internally and realized I was very different from what everyone said I was, and the gender stuff kind of happened first. And I spent a good like year or two trying to work out what my gender was and if it was okay for me to identify as non-binary. And then around that same time, we were also noticing, because we were spending so much time with Spencer, that there was something a little bit sparkly happening there too. So I was also doing a lot of research into neurodivergence, ADHD, autism, and then, you know, I was reading the things about being neuroqueer or what are the other terms for it? Just the gender variances in neurodivergent people. But mother is still part of my gender, hence the non-gendered mum.
1: I think this is a story that many people have experienced, that COVID lockdowns led to unmasking in so many different contexts. Having a quieter life often leads to looking within, and the interior world is so often shaped by, as you say, what people tell you that you are.

0: kind of want to extrapolate on that a bit and explore where is that messaging coming from and how does it become embedded in the sense of self? And then how do you begin to disentangle what's yours and what's external, what's being placed on you?
1: That's a really big question.
0: It's a PhD kind of question, but in the next 2 minutes, would you like?
1: I have so many thoughts on that, though, because Stu and I are both actors and we met at acting school. And I, even before I started to think about neurodivergence or any kind of divergence, I used to joke that I didn't know who I was if I didn't have an audience, which became very telling because I would be alone and not know how to behave. And I think that that comes from, I think that there's an element of like family trauma in that. And like I come from a lot of generational trauma. And so understanding from a young age that I needed to be a certain way in the world to have my needs met. And I think that that just compounds over a lifetime, right? And Stu and I often joke about that we went to acting school to learn how to people and came out of acting school with, like, really well-refined masks that were not able to be disentangled from our identities.
2: Yeah, because the thing, I guess, you don't realize when you become an actor and you're neurodivergent is that the stuff you learn at acting school, when you learn how to people, is only for, like, you know, the run of the show for that period of time. And when you end up holding those rules in your head for every day, every hour of your life, you kind of get really exhausted. and you kind of, it's just like this constant background noise of interrupting thoughts that kind of make you make sure that you're being the right human.
1: Yeah.
2: And presenting the right way.
0: Going full method.
2: Yeah.
1: Oh my God, yes.
2: Yeah. Is it
0: Stanislavski something? There's a Stanislavski method.
1: Yep.
0: I feel like the same thing happened to me going to a cursed private school where I learned how to be a lady.
1: Yeah.
0: That didn't work. Oh, my gosh. That's so interesting about acting and learning how to people. Can we go back a little bit in time? Let's step into our pink party time machine and look at learning to parent. Like, you've learned to people. And then you learn to parent when you have this gorgeous kid. From what I understand of your story, there's some isolation in there, and then learning about the way that your peers in parenting, so people who also have kids of the same age, the words that they use don't mean the same as when you say it.
1: Oh, yeah.
0: Like when sometimes people say, my kid never sleeps, the never is a very different end of the scale for some than others. Yeah, would you like to sort of talk about any parts of that well, resonate?
2: Before Spence was even born, we kind of like had this conversation and talked about how we were the ones that chose Spence to come into our lives, and so we had to change our lives to make sure Spence would fit into it. And then when Spence came along and they are very sparkly, and we didn't sleep for 18 months. We just kept adjusting, and we tried everything. And then, lockdown, we kind of were like, actually, there's something else. We need to go check it out. But for me, it was actually in lockdown when I was talking to the other parents about schooling and how what experience they were like. And I kept asking, I'd be like, your kid's doing the work. And they're like, no, we're having these big fights. And I was like, us too. Like, yeah. And then I would be like, we have these fights about, because Spence gets locked on a loop that goes, I have to do the work, but I can't do the work. And then we say, you don't have to do the work today. And she says, we have to do the work. And then we say, but let's do the work. And she's like, can't do the work. And it just keeps going around and around and around. And in lockdown, it was going around for like the whole day. Every now and then we'd catch up with some people in the park and I'd ask them about their experience. And they're like, oh yeah, it's really hard. There's lots of fights, you know? And I'm like, cool. Like, how long does that normally go for? And they would be like, oh, you know, like 20 minutes or so. And I'm like, oh, it's not the same thing. It's not it. It's that's so different. And that's when I started asking more of those kind of questions. Like when people said, oh, you know, after lockdown, oh, my kid, you know, just won't go to school. You know, they had a big tantrum this morning, big meltdown. And I'd be like, yeah, cool. So like, how long did that go for? And they're like, oh, you know, 5 minutes. So yeah, I think there was always that thing where other parents are using exactly the same language, but they're not in the same volume or the threshold is completely different.
1: Yeah. Yeah, I think for me, the first big one was sleep and being in like mother's groups and people talking about their lack of sleep and how could they get their kid to sleep longer and finding out later in the conversation that their kid was sleeping for like 4 hours in a row.
2: Six hours.
1: I was praying for like 2 hours of uninterrupted sleep. And that, I feel like that was like a theme. I don't know, the word hyperbolic just like spins around and around and around in my head. Like, I don't think I ever knew the meaning of that word until I became a parent. And people tell these stories about their kids' epic meltdowns or like that their kid doesn't sleep. And it's like, it's hyperbolic. And it's so confusing as a new parent because so much of that language just gets bandied around to the point where you don't know if you're exaggerating or not. And yeah, I remember Stu coming home and talking about the questions that he was asking of these parents and being like, wait a minute, we're not speaking the same language. And we are actually struggling as much as I feel like we're struggling. And it's not just because I can't cope with parenting. It's like, I know there is something extreme. And I think it talks a lot to that idea of, you know, when people are like, oh, we're all a little bit autistic, because autism traits are, you know, an autistic kid or any kid does have big emotions, but an autistic kid will have extremely big emotions and their meltdowns will go for hours rather than minutes. And the repetition is like thousands of times instead of a handful of times. And I feel like I have to remind myself of that daily.
2: But also as neurodivergent parents, where we say, oh, our kid had like a really big meltdown. That, like, we actually mean exactly meltdown. Like what the definition of meltdown is. And another family will say, oh yeah, our kid had a meltdown. You're like,
1: they just cried.
2: your kid had a little argument with you, you know? So yeah, there's that hyperbolic use of language.
1: Yeah.
2: Where I think we use it very specifically.
0: I would feel very frustrated knowing, and I do feel very frustrated, I should say, because I think it's a really common thing in any kind of disability lens where you live having that, being in a family where there are multiple disabilities and you're trying to clearly state what's happening for you and people go, oh yeah, me too. But you know it's not true.
2: Yeah.
0: And you feel so unseen, unsupported.
1: I feel like there's also that is mirrored in like disability that manifests physically. Like I have chronic pain and like discovered only recently that I have been getting migraines my entire life. But because everybody gets headaches, I didn't know that not everybody is completely debilitated by their headaches or like, you know, like, and I think, yeah, I guess it's the weakness of language.
0: And we're taught to minimize, to mask, to fit in with the group. but it has terrible consequences for people with legitimate disability, with legitimate neurodivergence. I'd really like to talk about school. Yeah, school. I don't have a specific question. I've just written down school because I know it is such a big one. First of all, could you describe the impact on mainstream schooling on your family?
2: Woof, woof.
0: Woof.
1: Did you got anything?
2: Spence just lay back in a heap. So that's pretty indicative of their emotional state around schooling. Let's see. Not good is a great way to start.
3: Toxic environment.
2: So I think just the whole way that classic, you know, education systems are set up are just not conducive of many autistic brains. We really noticed for us, for Spencey, we really noticed the biggest challenge for her was the social aspect. The learning was, she was open to the learning. She was ready to learn. She was excited to learn. But negotiating all the social ins and outs, different groups, different people, the unsaid rules that people run by, the rules that don't get followed, the like absolute law of the jungle that is the playground at recess and lunch.
3: It's loud.
2: It's loud.
3: Everybody's so annoying.
2: So annoying. Can you tell us more about that?
3: They're just annoying.
2: In what way are they annoying?
3: They're annoying.
2: I remember Spencey always talking about how no one listens in class and then everyone asks her for answers because she was the one listening, and then she couldn't do her work because everyone kept interrupting her. And so, yeah, just a life of interruptions and overwhelm, sensory overwhelm and social overwhelm.
0: Would you like to talk about how that feels to be interrupted?
1: I think interruption is one of my greatest challenges as a neurodivergent parent. Being interrupted feels like someone is slamming into my body with a table, and kids interrupt a lot.
2: Especially PDA kids who require constant co-regulation.
0: It's such a thing, isn't it? The table slammy feeling. Like, it can be, for me, it can be something as simple as I'm folding laundry, I'm going to put these tea towels away, and on my way on the 10-metre walk from where I am to the kitchen, someone talks to me or asks something of me, and I just feel like I'm in a snow globe. And how do you find which way is up again? I know we were talking about interrupting, and I feel like I did that and I interrupted to talk about what interruption feels like when you were talking about school.
1: No, but there's also like a ADHD element there, right, where there's at some point my brain is doing the like spider web, like very many connections, and that is like you interrupting with that wasn't an interruption because it was still within the realm of the spider web. I feel like there's a way to interrupt my brain that works fine. So for example, one of the things that Spence really needs is to know that someone is paying attention to her. And so she'll say, "Mama," and expect me to say yes before she then launches into what she wants to say. And for me, if she had just said it, I would continue on my path and then I would like be able to grab it into my path. But when she says "Mama," it's like I have to stop, and that's the table feeling.
0: Can we talk about the decision to shift from mainstream schooling to homeschooling and then going back into mainstream school and homeschooling, like what that's been like for you as a family?
1: For me, the thing about school is that even when I was talking about having a baby, I knew that school was going to be a really difficult thing for me because it was super traumatic for me. Like, I look back on that now with the understanding of my neurotype and I'm like, I know exactly what happened there. But at the time that I was pregnant with Spence, I didn't know any of that stuff, and I just knew that it was going to be really hard. And I was determined for it not to be that experience for her. And it was right from the get-go. And it felt awful. And I felt like it was something I was doing wrong. Like, Spence started school the year that we went into lockdown. So she did one term and then COVID happened. We picked a school that we knew would be a good fit for Spencer because we could tell that she needed something different, even though we didn't know what it was. And I think that helped me to be like, okay, I've chosen this school that, like, I would have really liked and that I think that she is a good fit for, and it's still not working. Slowly I was able to come to the understanding that it was something systemic that was wrong and that I was able to make choices for her that weren't made for me. And there's been a lot of healing in that, being able to like talk to that part of myself that hated school so much and be like, no, you were right. It is like a prison. It's not just you. Yeah, I feel like it was a pretty easy choice to pull her out of school, even though the idea of homeschooling was terrifying.
2: But for Spencer's journey, at first we thought it was just separation anxiety. You know, even like at prep, even when she was excited, she did this really successful first week and then that just kicked in and we just, like, we had this whole routine to get her through the door. She had one year where she had a pretty successful year with this one teacher. And then it kind of worked that, like, Spence would wake up first thing in the morning on a school day and say, I don't want to go to school. And would sit in this like heightened, almost panic stage the whole way through as we sort of got lunch ready, got her dressed, did all these things. And then generally at the door, just as we were leaving, it was something like putting on the shoes or socks. It was the socks. so she could feel the... She's hypersensitive in her feet and so you could feel the seam of the sock and then inside the shoe that was exacerbated. That would just trigger into a panic attack, a full on meltdown. And that would run for anywhere between an hour or three. And then again, that loop of I have to go, I can't go, I have to go, I can't go would keep that meltdown sort of going in perpetuity. And then in the last year before we pulled her out, she was just having this really bad run of that. And it was, I think she'd managed to do like 2 or 3 weeks in that first term of the year with a new teacher. And for some reason, my brain was like, oh, this is stress.
3: What?
2: This is a panic attack. If she was employed and she was having this stress attack every day, HR would say to them, go home. You're stressed out. You need to take some time off work. And it'd be sorted. And that dialogue doesn't exist for kids going to school because kids go to school. That's what they do. That's the rhetoric, right? And so it was really up for us, for me especially. I think Jess was more able to get over it faster. But, you know, that voice in my head that kids go to school, kids have to go to school, was just so strong. But when I saw it like that, when I saw it as like stress, suddenly I was like, oh, okay, she's staying home. She's off school. She's not going back until we know that she's emotionally regulated again. And then we had her out and we just were like, we're going to just keep her out. And it was almost a year later where I saw her dance and laugh around the lounge room one morning and I realized that I hadn't seen that for a year. And so then it was like, oh, well, if school works, it works. If we can get back there, that's fine. But it's not at the expense of her whole emotional system.
1: Yeah, I don't think I'll ever forget that feeling of seeing her laugh again and realizing that she hadn't experienced joy in so long that it didn't even register with me. And then she laughed and I was like, oh, my God.
2: Yeah.
1: Yeah, it was pretty profound. And we spent, a year, I reckon, on the couch together and I would work from home. There were points where I was quite concerned about, like, her screen use and that I wasn't getting her out of the house enough and we weren't doing enough things or learning or whatever. But she couldn't. She was like, just not capable of that for a year. And then she has come back from that, and we attempted Spence. It was Spence's idea to attempt school again this year. And she was really keen on the learning and wanting to see her friends. Was that last year?
2: End of last year.
1: End of last year. Thank you. It didn't work out. We did a term. But Spencer was able this time around to be much more communicative about what was going on for her. But it happened again. Like, I think once we decided to not continue, there was a moment where I saw her be authentically like herself, unmasked and full of joy, and realized that it had been missing again. What did you want to say about the homeschool group?
3: Yes, we found one.
2: We did. So in the meeting time of that year off, we'd met some people who were in very similar positions and very similar stories, and, you know, kids that struggled at school and were pulled out and moved into homeschooling, and we'd done all the official sign up and we were official unschoolers and homeschoolers. And we found a group that were just like almost mirror images of our family, just queer, neurodivergent, just unable to be in the schooling system. And, you know, in that, Spence found community and found friendships that was so unlike the school environment. And there was one week where we had all the school friends come over for a sleepover, and I watched them all interact, and it was all like, they're all like commenting on what each other were eating, and they were like really competitive, like, I want to do this faster, I want to do this better, oh, that's no good, like, why have you done it like that? And everything was like just critical comments.
3: Yes.
2: And I was like, oh, this is so weird. Because 2 days before, I'd been hanging out with the homeschooling crew, this neurodivergent crew, and these kids were just like chatting. I just was so amazed at this way of communication that exists in the schooling system didn't exist outside of it.
3: Yeah, because we were all raised to think competing is the best thing.
2: All raised that way. Do you reckon that was part of school? Yeah.
3: Because even in PE, we would compete, and we, like, we have to rush the time just to do writing. When in homeschool, we just do it in our own time.
2: Yeah.
0: Ooh.
3: It falls really.
2: And what does it feel like when you're talking to your homeschool friends?
3: Slower.
2: Anything else?
3: Funner.
2: What's less, fun about it?
3: It's less. I don't know the word. Intense.
2: Less intense.
0: I feel devastated hearing this comparison and the description of your child being basically in breakdown. What sort of supports did the system itself offer?
3: Literally nothing. They let me go for walks.
2: Yeah, Spence, so in the schooling system, they were open to accommodations, but I guess the thing that is needed about accommodations is to have the kind of emotional maturity to know when to ask for them.
3: I do know when to ask for them, I just couldn't.
2: Oh, yeah, and the confidence, the emotional confidence to be able to ask for them. That's fancy. And Spence has a lot of FOMO, and also school didn't want to look different, didn't want to stand out, just wanted to be like one of the other kids, and so wouldn't ask for them because they didn't want that extra attention on themselves.
1: I think that's that conformity narrative too. It's like, I think I don't blame anyone at the school for not being able to accommodate
3: her.
1: I think that they were trying as best they could, but the system doesn't allow it. You know, there's 30 kids in the class, so the teacher can't give you really specific feedback on what's happening for your child, especially when you have a really high masking child. And she is high masking, like, from birth. Mm. So it was a lot of like, yeah, we're not seeing a problem. She's fine. And
3: look harder.
1: Right? Yeah, and my mum, when we were going through it, my mum also reflected to me that that was her experience with me, that she would go to the school and they would be like, you are just some neurotic woman who is telling us made up stories about your child, because I was a pleasure to have in class.
0: PDA. PDA. What does it look like? What does it feel like?
1: Well, would you like an example from the car last night? This is my personal experience. Stu and I, Spencer's going for a sleepover at a friend's house tonight. And Stu was like, what should we do tomorrow night? And I was like, oh, I don't know. And Spencer was like, I have some suggestions. And did the thing that parents always do when their kid says, I'm bored, and is like, go to a park and see how fast you can run around the oval.
3: But I made a really good suggestion as well.
1: What was it?
3: The KT at Mart one.
1: Oh, yeah, she was like, go to the convenience store and buy, what was it?
3: A drink, a snack, a main course, and a dessert.
1: But for each other, right? Yeah. To see how well you know each other.
3: Which I still think is a really good idea.
1: They were great suggestions, but the more she made, the more I could feel this, like, bubbling feeling inside me, and I was like, something, like, I couldn't pinpoint it at first, and I was like about to lose it, and then I was like, hang on a minute, this is PDA, because it was like every suggestion that she made
3: was really good.
1: It didn't matter that it was really good, it was like a brick being put into a brick wall that was then just like filling me up, and I was like, I need you to stop making suggestions or I'm going to lose it.
3: And I did stop.
1: And I think I normally would have just been like, shut up! But I somehow caught it just before I blew up. And it is like, there's a sense of embarrassment in that feeling, you know, where you're like, I know that this is completely irrational and ridiculous and there's no reason to yell at your child because they're making really cute suggestions for date ideas. So I was really glad I caught it. But that's my personal example.
0: Good noticing.
1: Thanks.
0: I don't know that I have PDA. I'm not sure. I mean, Jess, you'd probably know better than me if I do. from your observations of me as a person.
1: I'm not going to diagnose you on public radio, Jess.
0: Yeah, if you wouldn't mind.
1: But no, I don't.
0: But what, like a friend who has a PDA kid has said for them it's like they feel deeply unsafe and it's a survival mechanism that kicks in. Receive instruction, I will not survive if I follow that instruction. Is that kind of accurate?
1: For me, it is like that. I guess I'm 40, so it's not like...
3: I'm 41.
1: Okay. But it's like there's a thought process that goes with it, but there is absolutely a fight or flight response that happens. So like in the car last night, just getting cute suggestions of things that I absolutely, like, I love the idea of going to a convenience store and doing that. Tonight. Like, what a cute, no, I'm not going to do it tonight.
2: Shh, Benzie. You're doing the thing, Benzie.
1: It's like a fight response. It's like, I will fight you if you suggest this. And that happens to me. Like, what's really distressing about it is that it happens with things that I really want to do as well.
0: Do you experience grief looking in the rearview mirror, having learned these things about yourself now? And do you have that kind of thought process of, oh, things could have been so much easier for me if I'd known this?
1: I don't. Funnily enough, I know lots of people who do. I have lots of friends who are recently diagnosed and going through a really intense period of grief for how things could have been. And I'm sometimes surprised at how little I have. But I think for me, because autism is kind of like my special interest, I've done lots of reading about like the history of it. And I just am like, it's a fact that I wouldn't have ever been diagnosed when I was a child because it wasn't a thing. And I think I maybe did the grieving bit when I was doing the trauma therapy. And so I came out of that and was like just overjoyed to have language moving forward and something to, yeah.
0: What does joy look like in your family? What's fun? What's a good time?
3: Luna Park!
2: we get a lot of joy from really silly little things. You know, like going to KT Mart, which is the big Korean grocer just in the city, and getting our favourite ice creams and some noodle cups. You know, there's often nights when we're having a bad day.
3: And we just go for a
2: drive. We'll just be like, come on, we'll go to KT Mart, and we'll just jump in the car and just get in there like 9, 10 p.m. and just get a little bit crazy in the Korean grocer, and just, yeah, come back with the most wild stuff. But it's really satisfying. I think we derive a lot of joy from each other.
0: Oh.
2: Mm-hmm. You know, I think because the three of us, it's kind of just been the three of us for so long. We didn't really have great support networks when we were little. When Spence was little, we kind of just figured out how to survive. But I think we are good at, I don't know, providing that joy when we see it lacking in each other.
0: What about if I said the future? What does that mean for all three of you?
3: A week from now.
1: Is that the future for you?
3: Yes.
0: Yeah, a week's like something you can imagine and it's manageable. Yeah.
2: So I caught up with an old friend and they were like, oh, how's life? Is life great? And I was like, I lost it. I lost it. I was in hysterics. And I was like, is life great? And she was like, what? Have I said something wrong? Like, what's? And like, yeah, I think I like lost it for like 5 minutes. Like, just could not answer. And then I was like, finally was like, no, things are really hard. Or like, things are not great. Things are not great. But then she followed up by saying, oh, so like, you know, what's your plans? Like, what are you guys doing
3: next year?
2: Like, in the next 5 years. And I was like,
0: what?
2: Oh. I was like, but I was like, no, look, I can maybe see till the end of the year.
3: We're doing Christmas in 5 years. That's all I know. We're going trick-or-treating.
2: Yeah. So we've got some staples that will be locked in.
1: Oh, yeah. So for you, it's like yearly rituals. Mm-hmm.
2: Okay.
3: But like birthdays.
2: Ooh. Yeah. Mm-hmm. Yeah. Little dates to remember.
1: When I hear the word future, I'm like, do you mean tomorrow, or do you mean the future when capitalism has fallen and we all live in tents because our houses have been taken over by gangs of
0: oh my god yeah, let's talk about that
1: like next week and post-apocalyptic far future
2: in the real world. Spencey starts online school next week.
1: Yeah, we're going to give virtual school a go.
2: Virtual school a go. And I think, you know, even for that, I feel like we've had so many times where we've been like, this is the one. This is the one that's going to work.
1: No, but this one is the one. I'm still trying. And
2: I've kind of moved away from that, this is the one, to this is the next one.
0: Yeah.
2: This is the one we're trying.
1: Oh, now. I like that.
2: Because we don't know. We don't know if it's going to catch on. We'll know when we know. We'll know when we're in it. I don't know what the future's going to hold, but I'll know when we're in it if it's the right thing.
0: Oh, my God. I love all of this. This is such great data for knowing you as people.
1: I know. And we get to interview you, Jasper Peach.
0: Isn't that what we do all day in our Instagram inbox?
1: Yeah, I guess so.
0: Yeah. I've just got one last question for your family, and it's about other families who might be listening and if they're relating to what you're saying and the experiences that you're having. Do you have any wisdom, or I won't say advice because that's a bit of a loaded word, but is there anything you'd like to tell those people?
2: The thing that helped me the most, especially from coming from a neurodivergent family with a neurodivergent kid, is that all the advice that is out there for kids and families is not geared towards you or us. It is geared towards 90% of the population, the neurotypicals of the world, who stuff is really easy and things can change really easily.
3: And you have all these plans and that's really easy.
2: Yeah. Don't listen to that. That's mine. Jess will probably have something more profound.
1: No, I'm over the pressure. I think the thing for families like ours is learning to trust. Well, for me, it's been learning to trust my gut and my instinct and knowing that I have a whole lifetime of programming that has taught me not to trust that, but that that is the thing that has, that's the answers, and to make the different choice, because if we don't, no one knows that we need something different or that we're struggling. Like, no one's coming to save us. We just have to do it. What you got, Spence?
3: I don't know.
1: What do you want to say to other PDA families?
3: Get a cat.
1: Get a cat!
0: Good advice.
1: Yeah. Really good advice.
0: Amazing. Thank you so much for your generosity, your eloquence, your storytelling that I think is very accessible for people listening. And thanks for, I don't know, being an example of what you can do if you see that your kid is not okay. You can do it differently.
1: Thanks for your guidance, me. Jasper.
3: Me.
4: For every story shared on Unmasked Families, we've invited an expert from the neurodivergent community to weigh in on what they've heard. I'll let them introduce themselves.
5: Hi, I'm Nellie Thomas. I am a comedian. I'm an author. I'm a speaker. I do lots of different things. I'm also a mum. I had the great pleasure of listening to the Jean Fields story. And I tell you what, I could just relate so much to it. I think the things that stood out for me were, first and foremost, the love and acceptance that they have for their neurodivergent child, that they are meeting their child where their child is at and not where the world tells them they should be at. The motto in my household, and we have lots of neurodivergents in our house, our motto is rip up the script. In other words, and I think, in fact, the dad from the family said at one point something about the rules and advice that's given for neurotypical children doesn't apply with his family. And I'd say the same with mine. There's like a light bulb moment at some point where you go, I am really trying to put a square peg in a round hole. And the square peg is getting bruised in that process. So once you accept in the truest, deeper sense of the word, the child that you've got, rather than trying to make them into the child that everyone tells you they should be, I have found things get a lot easier. And that's what I heard in their story. I love the overlap between the gender questioning and neurodivergence that they talked about. My youngest is autistic as well, and she does not have what we would call conventional gender presentation. And that got me thinking, like, I'm an old feminist, and it got me thinking about gender and socialization and nature, nurture, all the things. And my theory, and I think other people ascribe to this theory as well, is that a lot of neurodivergent people are also, I guess, gender divergent because neurodivergent people are harder to brainwash. So what we talk about, a lot of quote unquote experts in the field talk about how neurodivergent kids lack social skills. Hate that phrase, by the way, different social skills. What they actually mean is that they're not being socialized into the conventions of neurotypical people. And one of those is gender conformity. So you take a particularly a PDA autistic kid and you say, this is how you're supposed to be. And they go, nah, I'm being who I am. And I really celebrate that. And I love that they celebrate that in their child and in the mum of the family as well. Everything about the challenges, particularly with the school system, also resonated. You try and try and try to make it work in the conventional school system. I think it is a particularly cruel aspect of parenting and caring for neurodivergent kids that you get so much pressure from people to make it work in a system that you know doesn't work. And that trains you out of your own intuition as a parent. I was absolutely a reluctant homeschooler, but in the end, it ended up being the right thing for my kid. And that's no shade on the teachers either. Like, we tried a few different ways to make that work. The system just is wrong. It is just simply not set up for the many thousands of neurodivergent kids. So even though I'm very sad that that was the experience for that family, it's also affirming to hear it, because we really do get gaslit as parents and told that, no, no, we can make it work. Just make them go to school and all of that kind of stuff. Overall, my main response is that it was just so lovely to hear a family who loved their child so much and who want to make it work for them. And of course, as happens, whether you like it or not, your children also teach you about yourself, and them discovering their own neurodivergence or their path forward in terms of thinking about how their own brains work also set off light bulbs. So yeah, beautiful family, beautiful story. All hail the PDA kid.
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3: Hello, I'm Elisa Delfs. A new poll has revealed an overwhelming number of voters want governments to do more to support renters. Scarlett Coppola has more.
4: The findings released by the Australia Institute reveal 78% of participants support some government regulation of rents, including 55% who agree rents should only be allowed to rise by inflation or less, while 1 in 4 support a temporary rent freeze. Meanwhile, support for additional public housing is strong across voting intentions, including 9 in 10 Greens voters, 4 in 5 Labor and Independent voters, and 7 in 10 Coalition and One Nation voters. The results reveal strong support for more assistance to renters, rent regulation, and increased public housing investment.
3: Meantime, Australia's housing market is forecast to recover mid-next year. The Australian Property Institute's latest Q4 property market outlook anticipates market conditions will improve in the 2027 July to September quarter. It found capital remains available, but its uncertainty and the possibility of further rates rises, which is holding back activity. The Institute's Dr. Sherman Chan says in the short term, house prices are expected to continue to fall.
5: We're expecting a peak-to-trough price decline of about 11% in New South Wales, Victoria, Queensland and Western Australia, 9% in South Australia and 8% in Tasmania. The good news here is that property professionals are expecting the housing market recovery to begin in July to September 2027.
3: Nearly $600 million in extra funding a year is needed to pay frontline mental health staff as the country's mental health systems come under strain. Internal documents released under a parliamentary order show that public mental health services in New South Wales are short between $550 and $600 million every year, while another $187 million is necessary for the community-managed mental health sector annually. The department analysis revealed that releasing the full quantum of the gap could require the state to deliver one of the largest service expansions in history. A woman has won an appeal in Australia's highest court for her right to freeze her eggs while behind bars. Rachel Smith is serving a 10-year prison term in Queensland for trafficking in a dangerous drug. She won't be eligible for parole until she's 39 and she'll be 41 once her full sentence ends. Queensland's Corrective Services initially denied Smith's request, saying state law prohibits inmates from accessing assisted reproductive technology. Smith took the case to the High Court, who allowed her appeal. QCS has also been ordered to pay her legal costs. And an LGBTQIA+ and disability-inclusive musical program is about to hit the state in Perth. The Hear Her Now Festival is presented by Chamber Ensembles and registered charity Mirabilis Collective. It's Australia's first chamber music festival dedicated exclusively to music composed and written by women. Artistic director Stephanie Nichols told National Radio News, tonight's Vivid event puts a spotlight on women from all areas.
6: In Vivid particularly, we're spotlighting music that's written by queer women and also artists that live with disability. So we've got composers right across the range of women who identify with those areas.
3: And taking a look at sport now, in cricket, Australia's women's side are set to take on Bangladesh in a third one-day international in Queensland this afternoon. Weather permitting, it will be Aussie wicketkeeper Beth Mooney's 100th ODI on home turf at Allen Border Field.
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7: Welcome to Teachers in Colour, a podcast exploring racism, identity and education through the eyes of racialised migrant teachers working in the Australian school system. 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
8: Nisha Taplia,
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7: Teachers in Colour is created across Stolen Wurundjeri and Boonwurrung, Awabakal and Waramai, and Yuggera and Turrbal lands. Their sovereignties have never been ceded, and their cultures, knowledges, and relationships to country endure. We've been interviewing migrant teachers from around Australia to understand how they encounter issues of racism and difference, both as educators and as employees. At a time when social divisions are sharpening and our education system is under more pressure than ever, we want to know how these diverse teachers are making sense of their own experiences and identities and trying to create change in the classroom and in the staff room.
8: How we think about valuable knowledge is always shaped by culture, by our relationships to place and time and other living beings. Knowledge is not abstract or universal, and so too when it comes to curriculum, pedagogy, and assessment, no subject is culturally neutral. The decisions that teachers make in planning our lessons always communicate messages about how different kinds of knowledge and ways of knowing are recognized and valued by our society. So in this episode, we're going to hear about the teaching philosophy and practice of the racialized teachers who spoke with us, how they draw on their own cultural knowledge, their lived experience of navigating multiple cultures, countries, and knowledge traditions, all combined with critical reflection. And this last part matters because we want to be careful not to essentialize here. Being a racialized or migrant teacher doesn't on its own lead to anti-racist and culturally responsive teaching practice. We have been using these two terms regularly in this podcast series, so we will offer some simple definitions here, recognizing that there are other definitions out there as well. We want to make it clear that we see these two concepts as related to one another. So anti-racist teaching actively engages with the reality of interpersonal, cultural, and systemic or structural racism, including ongoing colonization and Eurocentric educational cultures and practices. Culturally responsive teaching and leadership then works to actively create learning experiences that recognize multiple ways of knowing, that value the diverse cultural knowledge and practices that students bring with them, so we move away from a monocultural education system and hold high expectations for all students, regardless of their cultural backgrounds. So, in a nutshell, we need to do both. In this episode, you're going to hear from teachers who work with learners age 3 all the way up to secondary school. They teach different subjects, they work in public and private schools, but they are all deeply invested in the choices they make about how to teach, what counts as valuable knowledge, and how students can bring their own cultural knowledge into their classrooms. We start with teachers talking about something that sounds simple but really isn't: names. The significance of learning to pronounce students' names correctly is immense. Actually taking the time to learn and remember a student's given name instead of the anglicized name carries real weight. For many of our racialized teachers, it came from a shared experience of names being changed, anglicized, or constantly mispronounced. But also it conveyed to students interest in where they came from in terms of their cultural identity, language, heritage, migration story, and it always immediately communicates a desire to show respect for all forms of cultural difference. In order, you will hear from Elizabeth, Priyanka, and Flora. They speak to just how fundamental this act of recognition is.
9: I think we had a couple of families. One family was from Iran. Another family was from Egypt. We also had quite a few families of Asian heritage. So Chinese, Vietnamese, actually we had a few Vietnamese families and a few Chinese families. And I remember they were always families who wanted us to anglicize their children's names. So they would say, "Can you call him Kevin?" And I would be like, "But can you tell me what his name is? Because I'm happy to learn it and practice it." And I do that now even with students. I mean, the students say to me, one student said to me last year, "Did you grow up in Australia?" And I said, "Yeah, why?" And she said, "You're so good at pronouncing our names." Because also I love the way some of them sound, you know, like so. And then the parents would insist, no, we want you to do this and we want them to practice English. And I now look at it and I go, they wanted their children to assimilate because they knew it would be easier if they had a name like Kevin instead of, I don't know, Kang.
10: Like even things like pronouncing kids' names, like I made a real effort to learn how to pronounce all the Pacifica names. And something that I did really well was memorize names, and I'd be presenting awards and I'd see them and I'd say their name, first and last name without needing to look at the page. But then, like at a HSC assembly, you've got the deputy who's been with them for 6 years, just completely f up these kids' names in front of like 2,000 people. And it's just, I'm like, you're getting paid like 150K. And you've been seeing these kids for 6 years. Like it's rude. It's rude, right? It's rude and racist. And so kids really loved that I even could say their names. Like it was like, oh, miss, you took the time to say my name properly, They notice those things, so that's important.
11: Well, I think number one, where it all starts is the first day of the year, because I feel like I'm.
10: Like 150K. And you've been seeing these kids for 6 years. Like it's rude. It's rude, right? It's rude and racist. And so kids really loved that I even could say their names. Like it was like, oh, miss, you took the time to say my name properly,

0: together for a year, okay, minimum. So for seniors, it may be longer. I mean, some students I've taught 4 years straight from year 9, 10 to 12. So I introduce myself. It's also a good way because, like, for example, say I've got a junior geography class in year 7, I might say, hey, my heritage is from Bangladesh. Does anybody know where that is? And then obviously, there's a world map, and I'll ask somebody, oh, can somebody point to where Bangladesh is on the map? And somebody will be very keen, and that might give them a merit for volunteering, and make it a positive thing. And so from there, I will give a little life story about, like, I came here when I was 6 months old from Bangladesh, and then go on and talk about myself. So that way they sort of know where I'm coming from.
1: Teachers also talk to us about how much work they put into building rapport with their students. You're going to hear from Josephine, an early career teacher in public schools, who talked to us about her own experience of being othered in the Australian education system as an international teacher, and how she names her difference and uses it to invite her students to do the same thing, regardless of where they come from, and then build inclusivity in her classroom. You're also going to hear from Flora, who has more than a decade of experience teaching geography and business studies in public schools, who also builds rapport by inviting her students to share their diverse cultural heritage and migration stories. She follows that up by establishing a zero tolerance rule for disrespect.
2: So walking into a new classroom, and my teaching load is mostly year 12s, in a school full of Islanders, Samoans, Fijians, I can be very easily picked up and thrown across the classroom. I can be not taken seriously. So all of that comes with that. A student would assume that, oh, this is a foreigner, this is a short person, she has a funny accent. I meet the criteria to be bullied mercilessly. Yet, I stand my ground. And I stand my ground in my own ways. One of it is by not hiding away from who I am, not hiding away from the challenges I've gone through. You can pull any kid from my classroom right now and they can tell you my life story. I don't start each year running through my whole life story with them, but it's something I embed into my classes, it's something I embed into my lessons, or just walking around where I do book checks with my students and then we get into a chat. And that has helped so much with rapport because I'm different. Like, I've accepted that wanting to be a teacher in Australia comes with having to accept that I'm different. And there's no point of me trying to pretend to be a white teacher. We can dye our hair, we can dress differently, we can go for accent coaching lessons or whatever. But what's the point? Why do I want to fit into society when my difference, my multiculturalism, my race, my background can be used to create a more inclusive classroom? Because I have this belief that the more diverse your classroom, the more inclusive it is. And that's very contrary to what traditional education is all about.
0: One of the most important rules is a zero tolerance for expletive words. And the next one is zero tolerance for disrespect for anybody towards anybody in this classroom. There will be no belittling based on anything. And thirdly, usually in geography, if we are watching a program where there are people from different countries, different heritage, different faith, who look different, all sorts of things, there will be no laughing, carrying on, or anything. We need to feel privileged to have an insight into a different culture, another person's life. So I lay down the rules from day one and I always carry through if there's an issue. So I feel that is very important to set that rule and to be a role model as well about being respectful to different people and different cultures. I treated all my students as a resource.

0: coming back from holidays. Oh, did anybody go anywhere different? Some students would go and visit their relatives or would go to a wedding in India or whatever, and we would all share and find out more about it. And language as well, different words being used. So cultural aspects are very much integrated into my classroom.
1: When it comes to teaching curriculum, no subject is culturally neutral. The decisions that teachers make in planning their lessons and designing assessments always communicates messages about what is considered the norm and what counts as legitimate knowledge. You are going to hear from Xavier and Flora, who both teach subjects with deep colonial roots, French and geography, respectively. Xavier talks about how he makes hierarchies around language visible and open for questioning in his classrooms. And Flora introduces multiple ways of knowing by talking to her students about how geography is deeply spiritual knowledge in many cultures.
2: I'm a very different teacher from what I was when I started, especially when it comes to French. Latin is a different thing. I've studied just like a normal French teacher. French is the language of France, and that's it. That's what I teach, and I think, and this is maybe not me, it's my students actually steer me in a way of putting more of myself in a language. Students are inquisitive; they want to know. They can see, okay, this tall black guy going to teach French. We didn't picture this. How this happened? So they'll ask you bluntly. So where are you from? How come you teach French? How come you speak French? Do you really speak French at home? Or, oh, so for you, French, your French was our English. They kind of try to understand. So I remember teaching a year 12 class. These are 17 to 18 year olds. And we said, okay, this is going to be our next unit of work. And they weren't thrilled about the unit and say, can you tell us about yourself, sir? And I think that that triggered the fact to say, oh, yeah. Maybe instead of when we do a unit about food, maybe just instead of having pot-au-feu, bœuf bourguignon, well, I can tell them of the food we eat in Senegal. We're still in the curriculum talking about food from French, but we add to language, open up to a society they don't know, to some either vegetable they don't know. And so I do this now in the year 9 class. So these are 14 or 15 years old. We talk about food that people eat, and we look at Senegal, we look at France, we look at Vietnam. But then when they're 17 or 18, when they have more command of language as well. Last year, I did a project with two students, which was about food in Senegal, but that how food tells the history of colonization, and in a sense, how food tells us. For example, you take there's one food, for example, in Senegal, breakfast is very something people eat baguette and drink coffee, chocolate, which is all important. How did it start? Well, this is where people eat a lot of rice now, even though 100 years ago it was more millet flour. Well, that's because the rice from Vietnam needed an outlet somewhere else in the empire. Well, they flooded the Senegalese market, so rice became much more prevalent. And it was excellent to learn that with these students.
0: I always made it a point that when we're talking about, say, water, okay, water as a natural feature of the land. I don't know if you remember, there was a series maybe on SBS called Sacred Rivers or something like that. Anyway, it was very nice. I would always show them this program on Sacred River, the Ganges. Because, like, water is more than just irrigation and agriculture and, going there for tourist purposes. But for some people, water is a spiritual element to it. So I would get students, I would encourage students of a Hindu heritage or subcontinent heritage to, if they feel that our classroom is a safe space, a safe environment to share. Or who's happy to talk about if they've been to the Ganges? tell us a bit about it and things like that. So I would invite students to share their experiences because I saw students as a resource. And so if we were looking at a topic like water, we would look at the spiritual element as well.
3: You're listening to Teachers in Colour, a podcast exploring the experiences of racialized migrant teachers in the Australian school system. In this episode, we're exploring how teachers make choices and develop strategies to expand their students' critical engagement with racialized hierarchies of knowledge. Across our conversations with teachers, one thing is clear. The work involved in building spaces for genuinely anti-racist education is sorely undervalued in Australian schools, but it's happening every day.
1: Finding and including materials that would be relevant to their students' lived experiences was very important to teachers. Both Charlie and Thuy, who you will hear from next, spoke about their desire to let their racialized students see themselves in their curriculum through their choice of learning materials. This was essential for both of them, given that these same students routinely experienced othering, stereotyping, and discrimination, either in schools or outside in their everyday lives. Charlie is a secondary English teacher with more than a decade of experience in public and private schools. She intentionally chooses English texts in which Asian Australian students could see positive representations of their culture. For Thuy, Afro-French rap became a medium through which her students from negatively racialized backgrounds, including Pacifica and South Sudanese, could talk about their own daily lived experiences of racism.
4: I guess like the longer you teach, the more you realize, wait, like all we're teaching is white texts. And certainly looking at the HSC prescriptions, you know, they're very white. And I guess just by chance, you know, the head teacher who I was under at the very white school was teaching Navigating the Global, which is, you know, the elective that has a lot of the, well, you know, back then it didn't, but now it's a completely different, it doesn't exist anymore, but it became kind of like, we joked it was the Asian elective and that was the one that I chose to teach. But, you know, just by chance, that was the one that I was taught to teach. And then like, I moved away from those texts and the prescription changed. And then before you know it, you know, I was teaching texts that weren't just by white people. And in terms of that, I guess, for me, I very much see it as representation is powerful, and that, you know, if we want to create great writers, which is what English has become about now, now we're really trying to get them to write a lot more and not just in exam conditions. You need to give them that power. And, you know, if they can't see it, they can't be it. And, you know, representation, it's so important. I think also just seeing kids say to me, like, this is the first time that we've studied someone that's not white. And some of them just saying, like, I actually feel seen in this text. And I feel that that's something that, you know, we're not doing our kids a good thing by teaching them a bunch of dead white men from the past.
5: You know, a lot of that would come through how the students saw themselves as well and whether or not they would feel motivated to learn or want to try, because they would just be repeating what they heard teachers say to them or about them. And so I think a part of my role as well was to push back against those stereotypes that were imposed on them. I had a lot of students in my class who were like from different backgrounds, and trying to like find content that I knew would please them or would help them relate to. So in my year 10 class, I remember I had a lot of boys from different backgrounds, South Sudanese and Pacific Islander, and they enjoyed French, but like sometimes it was hard to have them engaged. And so I stumbled across like an SBS documentary about the rap scene in Paris and artists from North African and West African backgrounds and also Middle Eastern backgrounds using rap as a way to connect with their community and to push back against, you know, the French state, and to explore ideas around like police violence and racism, Islamophobia, things like that. And I use that to connect with my students. And I think through that unit, you know, one of the students told me a story about, yeah, like he can't, when he and his friends are at the train station, they have to like really spread out into smaller groups, because if there's a group of seven or more of them, the police will immediately come over.
1: While the work that teachers do to create culturally responsive and transformative learning environments is vital, it is of course not always supported and encouraged. Teachers talked about this as well. Here, Priyanka, a former teacher, talks about what happened to her at one school after she began to introduce lesson plans that took a critical view of Eurocentrism and colonialism.
6: So I was teaching these like really, I guess, paradigm shifting sort of things. And I got so many complaints. Like I was made to sit down with a board chair, another board chair, to talk about why I was talking about climate change, for example. It's like, because it's in the curriculum. And I had an Aboriginal Australian map in my classroom and was told I needed to remove it. I was like, I will not, because it's in the curriculum. And I had an upside down world map as well, which you're probably familiar with. And we talked about like perspective and size and like, why is Europe at the top and why is Asia down here? Like, you know, really getting them to think critically about position, even like, you know, it's a visual literacy lesson. And yeah, it was, yeah, interesting to hear the feedback and like the pushback.
1: Resistance and pushback to culturally responsive teaching also came up in our conversations with teacher educators. Here you will hear from Harry, a former teacher and now teacher educator, who talked about the pushback that he experienced in his efforts to introduce Indigenous science into initial teacher education.
7: So the very first activity that we developed was an analysis of Indigenous seasons to hypothesize about Indigenous epistemologies and worldviews. So the CSIRO, they had developed seasonal calendars for mob over in Western Australia, Northern Territory, you know, far away from the southeast corner of Queensland. So we'd get these calendars in the students' hands, we'd sit down, we analyze them, and then we'd then do the cognitive leap to hypothesizing. So if we see this in a calendar, does that mean that Indigenous people have a cyclical conception of time? We see this in a calendar, so does that mean that there is a deep understanding and appreciation for nature and connections within nature? So very much not coming to conclusions, but based upon an analysis, developing hypotheses, which can then go on to be further tested. So largely well received. However, in some student comments, why are we just analysing posters? This is the most useless lab that I've ever done. So just really negative, I would say, racist comments. And so that would just fuel me. And so when I developed the activity, it was at the end of trimester when, you know, not many students turn up. I thought, oh, okay, then cool. Let's move it to the middle of the trimester when students are there. More negative comments. Oh, okay, then let's make an assessment. So each time there was pushback from students that I felt was racist, that would just fuel the fire. And so I would just make the activity more and more and more and more prominent. So we're at the stage now where we have a week where I specifically talk about Indigenous and Moana sciences. We have a lab which is about the seasonal calendar, and my plans are to integrate even more Indigenous science into the curriculum until the racist comments stop.
1: Teachers also talked about how much they enjoyed sharing their pedagogical knowledge and expertise with interested colleagues. Natalie is a secondary English and history teacher in a private school. A few years ago, she realized that Chinese Australians were virtually invisible in Australian history curriculum. So she went looking for resources to help her students learn about this 200 years that the Chinese community have lived in Australia. She drew on her own family story. She did a lot of research, which ended up in her doing a PhD. But to make a long story short, she has created an amazing set of resources for her own students, as well as history teachers across Queensland.
8: So in terms of teaching things like the history of the Chinese in Australia. Definitely, you know, I have some advantage because I have not only research in this area, but my own personal history. You know, I can speak from my family's own interaction with the dictation tests, and I have sources that we can then interrogate as a class. But I try to then offer that expertise to the other teachers. So, you know, the other year nine history teachers, I'll say to them, hey, I'm always happy to come in and teach that lesson for your class and put a really sort of personal angle on it. But also, because it's someone who not experienced it themselves, but come from a family that has had that experience. So almost like a maybe third hand experience. And also, you know, producing resources for teachers at other schools. So even though I can't necessarily go into that school, you know, I've done a recording maybe of that lesson and said, if you wanted to show this, or if you wanted to use it yourself to develop yourself, and, you know, sharing through like teacher workshops and things.
1: All the teachers and teacher educators you heard from today come from parts of the world shaped by European colonization. They carry a lived understanding of what that actually means in terms of complex cultural identities that are shaped at the intersection of ethnicity, religion, language, post-colonial borders, passports, and more. These teachers have shown that it is possible and in fact beneficial to all learners that we move beyond a tick box approach to diversity and talk about the fact that everyone has culture. We have heard them talk about the deliberate reflective choices that they make to create classroom experiences where multiple forms of knowledge and ways of knowing can coexist, and where students can question and deconstruct racialized and exclusionary hierarchies of knowledge and culture. These teachers aren't claiming to be colorblind. They see color in all its glorious different shades and tones, and they invite every one of their students to do the same. In the next episode of Teachers in Color, we turn to the challenges of confronting racism and misrepresentation in the school environment. Beyond recognizing racism in the classroom and in interactions with colleagues and school leadership, how do racialized educators decide when and how to intervene, and what have been the consequences? Tune in next week to find out.
3: 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We'll catch you next time. 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
2: National Radio News.
3: Good afternoon, I'm Alyssa Delfs. The President of Palau has slammed criticism of the Albanese government's pre-COP31 climate summit in Fiji earlier this month. Sir Angel Whips has spent the week in Canberra on a bilateral visit where they took the opportunity to call for greater climate investment for the region. The trip comes between the two central events of annual climate talks. The Fiji and Tuvalu hosted pre-COP last week and next month's COP31 in Turkey. In the lead up to pre-COP, Australia placed an emphasis on inviting leaders and ministers to the talks, which came at a cost of $20 million and saw a lack of world leaders in attendance. But of the event, Mr. Whip says media scrutiny is important, but so is perspective. And while cost matters, so does value. An Alice Springs community radio presenter says locals are looking out for each other in the wake of a major storm. The tornado-like storm hit central Australia on Monday. The weather event caused widespread power outages and damage to homes and trees. ACCC's Kate Lyons-Dawson has told The Wire there are concerns about the fate of a sacred tree in town. She says the storm left a trail of destruction across Alice Springs.
4: I have a thing about trees and their light presences, and of course here for the Aranda people, they mean a lot more. Their ancestors, their story, their, you know. So we've got all of that going on, as well as, you know, the smaller trees that are in people's gardens that have crushed fences and onto roofs, carports.
3: Meanwhile, Alice Springs households impacted by the severe weather and ongoing power outages this week are being offered a small funding support package. The Northern Territory Government will provide one-off assistance for families who have been left without power for 72 or more hours. $250 prepaid cards will be provided to eligible households, which includes around 2,000 properties still without power. A pilot application is helping music streamers regulate their emotions through algorithm-curated playlists. David Wilson has more.
5: Scientists from the University of Melbourne found the playlists help people regulate their emotions 69% of the time. Researcher Dr. Xanthi Lowe-Browns used this information to build a pilot app called Mood DJ, using energy levels and positive or negative feeling to correspond with streaming data and users' libraries to bring their moods from current to desired state. Dr. Lowe-Browns says music streaming services have long been used to create mood playlists, but are most effective when informed by psychology. She says it's also crucial that privacy and transparency are maintained and that data is stored and used ethically so vulnerable people are not exploited. In the meantime, most pilot program volunteers appreciated the emotional reflection the app prompted and say the benefits outweighed any risks.
3: And South Australia will become the first jurisdiction in the country to receive its own Michelin Guide. The state's finest eateries will make the cut in the Michelin Guide South Australia 2027. No restaurants in the country have received international cuisine's highest honour yet, but the first will be unveiled in the guide tonight. The Michelin Guide's considered the fine dining benchmark, but it only expanded into the Americas and Asia in the early 2000s. And turning to sport now, Kangaroos coach Kevin Walters has defended his decision not to name James Tedesco for Australia's World Cup opener. The Rugby League World Cup begins tomorrow with Australia facing New Zealand in Sydney. Reece Walsh has been named at fullback rather than Tedesco, who won the Clive Churchill medal in the grand final earlier this month. Walters has also opted to rest Sam Walker and Bradman Best, who also played in the grand final.
6: It's been a big campaign for him the last 4 or 5 weeks, not just him but Sam as well and Bradman, so I feel in the best interest of the team that they get a spell this week, and we'll play them next week.
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Let's go. Walked through that storm and no days off. My heart was torn, but still kept going. Laid on my shoulders, got my back sore. 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It's what I asked for. Friends call me fan, but they backstabbing. When the lights came and flashing, gotta act natural. But I ain't with the phony, I'm built different.

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I'll feed the people, I'll feed the people, I'll feed the people, yes, I'll feed the people. You want diamonds, I want wealth. You want drugs that I don't sell. 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I know peeps who like dope thrills, and I know sheeps who don't know well. And when I speak, this dope gon' sell. One thing I know about it.

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3: Good afternoon, I'm Melissa Delfs. The Minister for Resources says a High Court decision that forced New South Wales to consider the climate change impact on future fossil fuel project approvals won't impact federal decisions. Earlier this month, a community group in the Hunter Valley challenged the approval of the expansion of the Mount Pleasant coal mine. The High Court upheld a State Court of Appeal ruling, which found the Independent Planning Commission failed to take into account the effects from climate change caused by emissions. Speaking at the National Press Club today, Minister Madeleine King explained.
4: And what this decision has said, this part of what you had in your conditions were not looked at, so you're going to have to look at them again. It really is a technical but important argument about planning commissions following the rules that state governments have put in place. Now, the federal government doesn't have the same legislative setup around scope 3 emissions, so it won't apply to federal government approvals.
3: In Western Australia, a memorandum of understanding has been signed by two Aboriginal corporations to explore renewable energy and transmission opportunities in the Pilbara. Banjima and Yinjibundi have agreed to investigate a pipeline of projects which could support the Pilbara's energy transition. The partnership will support regional decarbonisation and increase Aboriginal participation in the energy transition. A rural all-female biosecurity research team is working to secure the national food chain. David Wilson reports.
5: The Charles Sturt University scientists have published veterinary biosecurity research to help protect livestock production and transport systems around the country. In 2024-25, total livestock products increased in Australia by 27% to $28.4 billion, highlighting the importance of biosecurity management within the livestock industry to reduce the risk of disease transmission. The research investigated current biosecurity practices in the livestock transport industry and examined how the sector uses communications technology, as well as the drivers and barriers influencing its adoption for managing biosecurity risks. It comes ahead of the International Day of Rural Women tomorrow with the theme Rural Women Cultivating Food for All.
3: Music lovers in Perth are coming together to support an LGBTQIA+ and disability inclusive musical program. It's part of the 12-day inaugural Hear Her Now Festival, which is presented by Mirabilis Collective. It's Australia's first chamber music festival dedicated exclusively to music composed and written by women. Artistic director Stephanie Nichols told National Radio News the festival will continue shining a spotlight on women from all areas for years to come.
6: The community response to Vivid has been amazing. People are really excited to hear this music. We're really happy to have commissioned world premiere, a new string quartet by transgender woman Rose Russell. So Rose's work will be heard for the very first time tonight.
3: And fine weather on the way across southeast Australia tomorrow, with showers and storms on the cards elsewhere. The Bureau of Meteorology's Dean Naramore has the forecast.
7: There's a couple of weather systems we'll be watching. Firstly, this cold front and trough. That's going to bring in rain and storms to southwestern WA. Hot and humid conditions bringing showers and storms across our tropical north. And a deepening trough through inland parts of Queensland and New South Wales will also bring showers and thunderstorms there. While this very large high-pressure system will keep things fine, warm and mostly sunny in the southeast.
3: And in sport, Australia's women's side and Bangladesh are on the field now in the third one-day international in Queensland. Aussie opener Phoebe Litchfield has been ruled out of today's ODI with a low-grade hip strain. The batter was replaced in the side by all-rounder Nicola Carey. Australia captain Talia McGrath won the toss for the third consecutive match and for the third time sent Bangladesh in first to bat.
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0: 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This is a show that explores the values and complexities of race, culture, and identity. My name is King.
1: My name is Tim.
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1: I'd like to acknowledge that we are broadcasting on unceded Gadigal land. This land has been in the hands of generations of Gadigal custodians for thousands of years before us, and it will continue to be in their hands long after us. It's a meeting place for sharing knowledge, stories, and song. And we're privileged to be part of that storytelling today and every day on FBI Radio. I pay my respects to Gadigal elders, past and present. We're broadcasting from Redfern right now, the birthplace of Black theatre in this country, and a site for resistance. We honour this in all the work we do and carry this into our conversation today.
0: What does it mean to imagine a future when the present has been structured to make that future difficult to imagine? We often consider Afrofuturism as a science fiction genre with spaceships, technology, alternate worlds, etc. For Black people, imagining a future for ourselves can be an act of resistance. It gives us permission to exist inside a future after the present we've fought through. That's why Afrofuturism doesn't only exist in science fiction novels or films. It exists in art, in music, in protest, and the refusal to accept the world we've been given is the only world that is available to us. It's our ability to connect to our ancestry enough to envision our future when our history has been erased over and over again. Survival is the ultimate form of resistance. You have to imagine the future to survive. Afrofuturism is keeping an oral history. It's reclamation and defiance. In 1960, it was marching down the street, protesting for civil rights and against segregation, with a belief that something could actually change. It's the act of imagining a world that doesn't exist yet, and believing enough in that world to fight for it. We appreciate the privilege of being able to imagine our futures in storytelling here on Gadigal Country. We started this conversation by asking Atong and Santilla about their views on the inherent political nature of Afrofuturism. Is there something inherently political about simply imagining that Black people have a future and that we get to decide what that future looks like?
3: Definitely, absolutely. It's inherently political, as is, I think, anything that acknowledges the history of a particular group of people, as is any kind of art form. You know, we live in a world in which politics can't be disentangled from our identities. So as soon as we speak to an identity or speak about an identity, politics exists. But the cool thing about Afrofuturism specifically is that it came from artists making music and art and whatnot. Maybe it's debatable because I haven't done the deep dive into Afrofuturism, but from my understanding, it started with Sun Ra, or it's people speak to Sun Ra as sort of like the genesis of Afrofuturism. And why I think that's really relevant is that Sun Ra was a classically trained musician who learned his craft in the kind of colonial, you know, European music canon, and learned it extremely well. And from there was then able to sort of, with authority, recognize the missing pieces of music history, music appreciation, the way that music is spoken about, and therefore the way that he was spoken about as a Black musician making jazz. And, you know, as his music became more free form, kind of expanded outside of the traditional European canon of music making, that's where that sort of relationship to Afrofuturism spawned. And for him, it was about imagining a future where Black people can be free, as simple as that. And considering, you know, this is the 50s and 60s and 70s, that freedom was super, super literal in a lot of ways, as opposed to when we talk about, you know, freedom, it kind of expands across nations and across contexts, but for him that freedom was very, very specific to civil rights movement, to an extremely prevalent sort of relationship to white supremacy as a black man making music, classical music in America. And I found it so interesting that for him, that place, that imaginary place of freedom for black people was in space. You know, like one of his songs that's really well known is called Space is the Place, and it's literally about imagining a planet where black people can just exist, beyond being celebrated, beyond being welcomed to the table. Where can we imagine a place of mental, emotional, psychological freedom as black people in politicized bodies? So for people, if I don't know if it exists, like I haven't come across it, but when people talk about Afrofuturism, it can't be removed from that deeply intentionally political context, I feel. What do you think, Santilla?
2: You know, I would agree. I think for me, whenever I think about Afrofuturism and as a Tong contextualized, you know, its birthplace within art, and what it was offering black artists, it was sort of in many ways permission to sort of go, if you are not shackled by the contemporary limitations of the societies that we live in that continue to sort of shape how our work is read, interpreted, understood, what work then comes out of that, right? So it's not discarding of the past or that history, but it's going, if that history is sitting side by side, what does our autonomy look like? What worlds do we start building? And you know, Tom mentions Sun Ra. You know, I draw a lot of influence from a Detroit-based electronic group called Drexia, and they sort of use the ocean in sort of thinking about like, you know, reimagining how you remember the memories of people who were enslaved and who end up in the ocean and completely forgotten, but using that as a site of not just reclamation, but sort of thinking what worlds can exist and what worlds can come out of this, but also what sounds can you then create that are not limited to the ways in which dominant Western narratives interpret and understand our art and our bodies. And so in many ways, it is, you know, Afrofuturism is incredibly political in that sense, because it's sort of offering a version of a future that is possible to make in a site of not just reclamation, but sort of thinking what worlds can exist and what worlds can come out of this, but also what sounds can you then create that are not limited to the ways in which dominant Western narratives interpret and understand our art and our bodies. And so in many ways, it is, you know, Afrofuturism.

0: present, Black people, Black artists continue to be denied this place to have full agency and full autonomy over their bodies, over how they express themselves. And so being able to speculate on what a future free from these limitations looks like becomes a very freeing thing, as Atong said. So that's kind of how I come to it and how I come to understand the role of Afrofuturism within art and politics.
1: Yeah, thank you very much for those answers. I guess the next question that comes up for me with that is, well, what does it mean for us to imagine a different future when the present gives us so many reasons to believe that the same systems of oppression will continue and evolve? How can we do that? How can we keep doing that?
0: Again, I think the answer was in sort of my response and Atong's response. Again, if you're looking at it from an Afrofuturistic perspective, it is giving you a site for permission to speculate, right? And speculating does sort of go, just because you've done something one way doesn't mean they have to continue doing it the same way. And one of the interesting things about the cultural and political moment that we're in right now is that we are in real time seeing the failure of institutions and the ways in which we continue to be failed as individuals within these systems, you know, housing affordability, healthcare, all the things that are just not in place in the ways that we were brought up to believe that they should be. And so if you're thinking about it from an Afrofuturistic perspective, it's sort of going, is there a way to speculate what that kind of future looks like? Is it possible to sort of go, if we were to sort of provide free healthcare to every person on this planet, what would that look like? And giving yourself the permission to imagine that, right? And also recognizing that within that, it's not about right or wrong. It's about even just making the attempt to imagine that, you know? And I think sometimes we get so bogged down with sort of thinking that there is only one way of looking at things. And Afrofuturism is sort of encouraging us to sort of go, there are multiple ways of looking at something. The destination is liberation for all, because that is ultimately the end goal of Afrofuturism. Because as Atong articulated, it is so bound up in politics, it's so bound up in the history. And so the end goal is always liberation. And so if we're thinking about the now and sort of going, how do we navigate all of these complex things, particularly when we're seeing these institutions failing us, the question should then be, is there another way of looking at this? Is there another way of reimagining this that perhaps we haven't considered? And if there is another way of looking at it, how can we get there? What are the tools that we need to build that future? Because that's the only way that you ensure that you're not repeating the mistakes of the past in the present. But also, it's also being very aware that you build the future in the present. So everything that we're doing now is actively creating a future. Right, and it's having that awareness. It's knowing that the future is not this far removed, distant place. It's like everything that we are doing now is actively shaping the future. But it's also going, what agency do you then have in the moment to sort of go, is there another way of doing this? Because that also shifts what kind of future people coming behind us end up inheriting.
2: Yeah, absolutely. I really like Santilla that you sort of emphasized imagining as a big part of the framework around, say, Afrofuturism or African futurism as well, which is sort of an offshoot, and speculative kind of fiction or speculative practices in general. I wish I could recall where I first heard this from, because I think citing your sources is really important. But when I think about the politics of art in relation to identities and all that sort of stuff, and, you know, imagining and the overwhelm of the present reality, it often makes me think about this quote, which speaks to specifically capitalism as a failure of imagination, or the kind of neo-capitalism that we're under now, which is relevant to, you know, conversations around Afrofuturism and relevant to conversations around art in general, you know, because capitalism and commerce kind of makes us believe that things are only worth pursuing if we can, you know, exist and flourish within capitalism doing those things? Can I make money? Can I make more money to continue to make more money in order to continue to further make money? As opposed to, can I have enough?

0: enough to survive or whatever. That's like one way that, capitalism dulls the imagination. But the other way is that, it's I often remind myself that it is really hard. Like the things that I'm trying to do as an artist and a person in the world who cares, they're really hard things because it's not, several years of oppression or whatever, in the sense that, like, I don't know, you could work a job for a few years and feel like overwhelmed by it. But we're working against systems that have existed for not just centuries, but also have existed and continue to exist with so much power behind them, so many resources behind them. So it is really, really hard. But one of the tools of colonialism and sort of oppressive white supremacy and all of that is to make us feel that we are trapped within its cycle and that there is no other way out. And one of the reasons why people gravitate, especially Black people, gravitate towards Afrofuturism is after, say, generations of your family being totally subjugated under racist laws and sexist laws and all that sort of stuff, it can feel that there is like an unbreakable cycle. And you look to fiction, which doesn't exist under the realms of capitalism, which doesn't exist under the rules of the society that we live in. Fiction is a space of freedom and of thinking and of imagination. And so much of the power of Afrofuturism is in imagining, in thinking, and just using, the next step after critical thinking, which is like critical analysis, breaking down and then reconstructing. And I think that that's an extremely powerful, powerful, powerful tool and a powerful weapon against subjugation. Interestingly, though, I've been thinking a lot about how imagination and fiction are such powerful tools that, in the wrong hands, you end up with things like, Anthropic and OpenAI using the tools, the language, and the aesthetics of science fiction without the literary analysis skills to understand that when we read science fiction and there's stories and narratives around like robots and artificial intelligence and all of that, usually it's positioned as a metaphor for the oppression, the real oppression that we face in the real world that we live in. But then you get someone who doesn't have respect, maybe, for the sanctity of art, who then reads it and thinks, how cool would it be to have these autonomous tools do all the hard stuff for me? Because that person perhaps has never had to reckon with the oppression that exists in the world because they're either at the top of it or somewhere in the middle of it and shielded enough to not view the world as worth totally shaking apart. So yeah, this is just a sideways way of saying that, like, imagination and art and literature are really, really important tools, but like any other tool, you need to train to know how to use them, I think.
1: And I think the other bit that also like speaks explicitly to Afrofuturism is the role of memory, right? So memory is also a very useful thing, because as Atong said, a lot of practitioners who've used Afrofuturism as a framework are generally coming from communities that have been historically excluded from whatever the canon is, whether that's art, whether that's music, whether that's history. And so much of that reclamation is sort of like trying to piece together aspects of your identity through fragments, through oral history, through bits of your own family history, and going, who am I? What does it mean to be me? But then also giving yourself permission to use memory as a legitimate avenue for interrogation and artistic expression in the way that sort of like the Western canon doesn't necessarily afford, because you can't speak to memory because in many ways it's so subjective, and there are all these things that particularly in a history sense, there are all these rules that kind of determine what is seen as legitimate form of evidence and a legitimate source of knowledge versus what for many of these communities is inherent because it's carried in the body, right? Like it's carried through memory, it's carried in families. And so Afrofuturism becomes a space where you can actually engage with all of that. You can engage with all of those pieces and go, I don't need to fight this thing because I know it to be true. And if I'm going to take this part of who I am into the future, how do I then continue? How do I consider all of these parts of me that don't require an institution to validate my existence, to affirm my existence? Because I'm coming from a place of deep knowing that what is my history, what lives in my body is true to me. How I look at the world, how I interpret sound, how I look at colors is something that I'm also carrying on from the past and taking into the future, you know? And I think that's one of the exciting parts about Afrofuturism in many ways. Like it's also that it's very much rooted in memory and in what is remembered and what is carried on, without having to play by the rules of Western art forms that want you to explain that memory. Because in a Western context, those things are so subjective because one person's memory is very different to somebody else's. But in this context, it's like, but that's also where so much strength and identity and being is drawn from, you know, that ability to remember, you know, and even more so from communities that have been denied access to their histories, to their stories, and have only been fed a singular narrative of that from the dominant forces. So I think memory is also a very big part of that reimagining.
2: It's like when Chinua Achebe writes about the that we need like a balance of stories and not like kind of this down this path of a single story.
3: You're listening to Race Matters on FBI Radio, Koori Radio, and across the Community Radio Network. Following King's questions delving into Afrofuturism, I wanted to tie it back into Artong's unofficial book club devoted to the late great mother of Afrofuturism, Octavia Butler.
2: I've seen like so much narrative talking about Octavia Butler has actually kind of like predicted this future. But you know, when you really delve into the work, it's clearly like very analytical about the world she was living in and asking, you know, what if these conditions and these systems continue? I guess also there's something really fascinating and polarizing about the way that she constantly puts humans in context with these beings that we see as alien, but you know, specifically for Black people, African Americans. Or Black people across the world, there's this long history of being alien and feeling othered, and you know, and you think about like the point of no return in Ghana, where which kind of it was almost seen as like a portal taking Africans to America and putting them in this alien world, and then their bodies are now technology to be used. So I guess I was in reference to that, I was just thinking about whether you think, you know, calling Octavia Butler or someone that practices Afrofuturism in that realm, do you think it's calling them or her like a predictor risks kind of obscuring how political and historical her work was?
0: I've thought about that a lot because when I can't recall exactly when it was, but I feel like sometime in the last 10 or so years, there was a real kind of a boom in interest in Octavia Butler's work, specifically because of, you know, the rise of the far right, the Trump administration, and these sort of things that are happening in America that feel as though they were sort of surprising to the general population, but then you look back at, you know, people like Octavia Butler who quote unquote predicted some of these events. And I never really thought too much about it until I started reading some of her interviews, which are super worth reading. There's so many of them. She was very available to be talked to and to be questioned about her work, which is refreshing. But when she speaks about it, she doesn't deny that there's like a sort of you know, a deep thinking, and that she's a really intelligent person who's done her research. Like her interest in science fiction specifically was an interest in science. She was very interested in science in general and felt that science fiction was a really incredibly powerful way to speak about the world in which she lived, to draw conclusions and to, you know, sort of set it to some sort of level of reality. With that in mind, and Octavia Butler's work is not the only example, what I think has happened is that people that have not paid attention are all of a sudden bamboozled by the reality in which they live. So anyone who has historically paid even a little bit of attention seems like they have some, you know, otherworldly, you know, access to knowledge. Whereas what happened with Octavia Butler specifically is that she read The Science of Her Time. She speaks about, reading science journals and finding them just interesting. It wasn't for any other reason other than she found it quite interesting. But she also did not have the choice to ignore the politics that impacted her as a black woman in America trying to write science fiction. That being said, she was also celebrated in the science fiction world in her time. Like, it's not that she was this sort of like, had secret manuscripts that were never read, or she was definitely celebrated. Perhaps science fiction is now taken more seriously, so she can be more celebrated now. But I think Octavia Butler and her rise to fame recently is an example of what happens when sort of general population or the media at large lulls us into a false sense of okayness, so that we don't feel the need to examine and in investigate the conditions around us because we're somewhat comfortable. The housing crisis, for example, it's not new. Many, many, many, many people have spoken about it in the past, but it maybe didn't affect this many people previously. So it's sort of presented in some media as this new phenomenon that has always existed. It just didn't ex affect so many people. So I think that Octavia Butler is a really good example of how much we can learn, how kind of illuminated the world that we live in can become when we pay attention to people who are in the know. So people who live in, marginalized communities and marginalized bodies that can speak with authority because they're speaking to their own experiences. And how important it is to veer outside of the mainstream when it comes to topics that matter, or even topics that are just of interest to us, I think.
1: What I find fascinating about the renewed fascination or interest in Octavia Butler's work, to me, is this cultural burden that Black women are subjected to. Like, the world's on fire, everything's failing us, and turning to a Black woman for some kind of, comfort and to be soothed. I find that, as Atong mentioned, like, you've historically, when you look at her work, she was making this work, and some people were paying attention, other people weren't paying attention, and the world kind of ignores Black women, and chooses to not see us for who we are in our fullness. But when everyone's in trouble, everyone runs to a Black woman. Like, they run to Black women for some kind of comfort. A lot of this is within historical tropes of the nature of how slavery structured caregiving and things like that. And so there is almost this continuum of sort of going, in times of trouble, turn to the Black woman for that comfort, for the answers, for the response. But when things are going well, they're the first group of people to be completely discarded by society, the first people to not be taken seriously, the first people whose knowledge is not being respected. And so for me, it's a very kind of like a troubling and triggering kind of thing, because as Atong said, I mean, this woman was making her art, and it existed and was existing in dialogue and in conversation with the other art that was going on around in that time. But for it to find resonance in this cultural moment is an interesting thing, because it says a lot more about the audience than it does say about Octavia Butler herself, and I think that interrogation is in what is it? Why do we continue to do this? Why do we continue to seek out Black women, seek out their wisdom, seek out their knowledge when we don't have the answers for our problems? And yet, when the reverse is happening, we rarely acknowledge them or rarely acknowledge their labor, and very much quick to omit and erase their existence. And so I think it's a very interesting thing in terms of why this particular moment, why now? And, and there are aspects of it that can be analyzed in the sense that, yes, she was potentially speaking to the president, got a lot of that right. But I actually think it's less of that, and it's more of what she represents as a Black woman and what we have come to expect, what Black women are supposed to give us in society versus what we in society do and give and look after and care for Black women.
0: I'm just going to chime in because as you were speaking, Santilla, it made me think about, because we're talking kind of metaphorically, what Black women give and all that sort of stuff. But it's so hard to not think about the literal bodily sacrifices that Black women have given in order for the society that we live in to afford us the cool things that it has. And for some reason, I think it might just be that when I first arrived at Octavia Butler's work, I might have been reading this book as well, which is The Immortal Life of Henrietta Lacks. Have you heard of that?
2: I
0: Oh,
2: haven't.
0: it's a there's
1: Yeah,
0: a
1: she was
0: it's
1: the yeah, the one who James attested on.
0: yeah, so she was, I mean, I won't go too much into it, but feel free, everybody else to sort of look into it. Henry, I don't know why I'm saying Ada, Henrietta Lacks was a Black woman who was ill in the 20s or 30s, I want to say. She died in 1951 at age 30. And she had cervical cancer, and without her consent, her knowledge, or awareness in any capacity, the doctors who were treating her took some of the cells from her body, from inside her cervix, and she died eventually. And those cells have then gone on to become some of the most useful cells in all of human science and biology, and they've led to so many incredible medical advancements and whatnot. But the main thing is that as in scientific terms, they kept her alive. Like, she's still alive because those cells are part of her body and they exist today and they're used for all so many things. And it's a fascinating journey to sort of try to undo that damage. Like, how do you undo that damage in terms of her family and so on? But I remember reading about it, and I must have been reading Octavia Butler at the same time, and just thinking about, when you read science fiction, well, any kind of fiction whatsoever that speaks to these larger kind of conceptual frameworks around the body and giving and sacrificing and, death and all of that sort of stuff, it can feel so otherworldly that we forget that these things happen literally in the society that we live in, and that they are the foundation to the society that we live in. The death of people, the sacrifice of bodies, the total destruction or attempted destruction of entire societies and lineages. Which kind of brings it back to earth, and then it becomes this interesting conversation about how do we now in the year of 2026 look at works of fiction from people like Octavia Butler and become blown away by their prescience when people like Henrietta Lacks existed and before her, many Black women, specifically Black and Indigenous women, have had their bodies sacrificed for progress. And it becomes almost like an intentional ignorance to sort of look at fiction when we really don't have to look at fiction to learn about ourselves.
1: Yeah. And also believe Black women. Like, I think it's like believe Black women because, I mean, so, there's so many examples through history that you can see Black women sounding the alarm. You can see Black women doing the work to move us forward as a society. I mean, whether it's the feminist movement, whether it's, I mean, even the most recent US election, 92% of Black women voted for Kamala Harris, 47% of white women voted against their own self-interest. I mean, that's entirely insane when you think about it. When you think about the fact that you've got a group of women who are going the way through this is the way through this, and you've got another group of women who are just going, oh, well, I'm more interested in my own self-interest than I am in a collective future, right? And that's the kind of stuff that, again, I think Katong was alluding to in terms of how we read and understand Octavia Butler. Like, yes, the work, but when we're trying to engage even with her and her body, these politics cannot be removed, because at the same time, we cannot only engage with work when it's convenient, when it's appropriate, when it's giving us a level of comfort, but in the reality, in real time, when these women are calling out these things and they're saying, hey, we need to do a better job of taking care of each other. We need to do a better job of thinking through these things. I mean, one of the most useful frameworks that's come out in the last 30, 40 years is this idea of reproductive justice that was started by these Black women feminists in the US, who essentially said that the way that we think about caregiving and healthcare cannot be removed from everything else, cannot be removed from how we consider climate change, cannot be removed from, the abolitionist movement, cannot be removed. Like, all of these things have to be thought about together in order for us to arrive at a liberatory future. And so you've got this work that's being done, that's being thought through with so much care, right? And yet there is a lack of engagement with it. There is a lack of thinking through it. And when the world crumbles, which it does, and it will continue to, the first place that people turn to for comfort and answers is Black women, when this whole time they're doing this work and people aren't paying attention to it. And so, again, I think we really do have to sit with what this brings up for us in terms of who are we ignoring in real time, who is doing the work, whose bodies are being exploited and extracted, who's creating the work that's trying to get us to sort of reimagine a way through these, but we still are not respecting and valuing that labor, you know? And that's the stuff that I think we have to sit with, because it's not so much like, yes, there is the aspect of her work being able to speak into the future and being able to speak into the present, but a lot of it also has to do with why we're turning to her right now, right? When so much of what she has written about and thought about could have been, you could argue that there will always be things that we will be constantly thinking about and working through. And so that's the stuff that kind of also infuriates me about when the world finds it convenient to then engage with Black women and Black women's labor and Black women's art. When they're always constantly making, producing, contributing, and are just overlooked, you know? So, yeah, I could keep going on about that, but I'll stop right there. Bit of a little soapbox.
2: That makes me think, actually, a lot about Lilith Brood in their Xenogenesis series. You know, I think it gives, from my perspective, one of the most like, kind of uncomfortable ideas about power and colonization, and I guess this idea that the Ovankali kind of save, and for the listeners, I'm doing save with air quotes, humanity. But then subsequently, they also decide the terms under which humanity survives. You know, they can't breed with one another. They have to breed with the Ovankali, and it's this kind of full extraction, and it's just like so detailed in a way that I think a lot of science fiction can't be, because it's I think a lot of what we consume or a lot of what is given to us is kind of from the perpetrator. It's like white men speaking about these things. Like there's so many details and nuances and complexities around it. So I guess in relation to that, and at the risk of potentially delving back into some of the questions that were already kind of answered, do you think... you know, Octavia Butler's asking us to consider, specifically, I guess, sort of in the Xenogenesis series, the difference between like kind of being saved or actually being free or post-colonial ways of being, as not being post-colonial and just continuing in the same way.
0: Xenogenesis trilogy was the first Octavia Butler books that I read. My housemate had them. You know, when you live in a share house and the bookshelf is almost decorative because the share house has existed so much longer than you that you ignore it. But one day I chose to look at it and my housemate had the whole trilogy. And so I started reading it and I'm so grateful for that. And then I read heaps and heaps of Octavia. I've read almost everything that Octavia Butler has written. I haven't finished everything, but I've read almost everything. I think that there are some themes that have come out from my perspective, in her work, her fiction work. And one of those themes is, I suppose, how to persevere in situations of extreme duress and, you know, subjugation. So Xenogenesis trilogy, it's, you know, follows this character who, you know, has been taken by aliens and is being trained in their ways and being genetically modified by them, also being, you know, having extremely interesting sexual adventures with them, being looked after by them, treated almost like a pet, the sort of benevolent sort of oppression. And then as the trilogy kind of progresses, it's then on her as this sort of in-between human to repopulate the earth with the last surviving humans under the rules and the sort of societal inclinations of the Ovankali, who were the aliens that had taken her. So it becomes this interesting narrative about not only like how do you overcome your own apocalypse, and then, you know, come to terms with the fact that you have no, there's nowhere else for you to go. What happens next? How do you then sort of recalibrate your identity when you are no longer who you were? You're this sort of brand new thing, genetically, culturally, linguistically. You know, how do you move forward as a new person without your consent? And then what happens when you're now in the position of the overseer, you know, and the educator of the new colonial way or the new kind of direction to your people? How do you participate in the continued destruction of your people for their quote unquote benefit, which is such a colonial narrative? And then all her other books, like Fledgling, which is about this sort of vampire child character. It's a difficult book. That's one I didn't finish, and I would love to get to a point where I can really unpack that book. But it's about, again, this in between state where there's this child body who's existed for a very, very long time and navigates the world in the body of a child with the mind of a ancient being, essentially. And even when we look at Kindred, which I also found really difficult to read because of the intense sort of violence in it. She speaks to that in between being pulled, literally pulled between two different timelines. You know, if you haven't read Kindred, it's about a black woman in the 80s with a white partner who one day is just physically pulled back into well, I don't want to spoil it. How do I say it without spoiling it? But she gets pulled back into the past and has to deal with being a black woman in antebellum America, and trying to physically survive whilst also figuring out where she is and what's happening. And then she gets pulled back into her present multiple times. And this it's an extremely violent, hectic, but wonderful story. So I think, yeah, just to sort of touch on what you were talking about with these sort of narratives that sort of allude to colonialism and the apocalypse. I think that Octavia Butler was really, really interested in what she, I think the way that she speaks about her time during sort of the civil rights era and post-civil rights era America is that there was this potential for an incredible future. They were on they were on the precipice of something potentially really transformative and interesting, and I'm sure that the air was thick with the potential of freedom and emancipation for Black people if we just elect the right people, if we just support the right business and so on. So there was this sort of, you know, potential. But also for her and for a lot of probably most Black people in America at the time, the memory of slavery and the Jim Crow era was so close. Like it was, you know, a generation away, if that, for most people. So she was in this in between, this sort of liminal space, and she speaks so poignantly about this sort of space of potential and the pitfalls of potential within a capitalist system, within, you know, within like institutional bounds, because so much of her work is about what happens when you have dreams bigger than your potential in terms of your body, in terms of your you know, the politics around you, like who's in charge in your state and how realistic is your emancipation within the confines of them, and how do you elect just the right person, you know, within the US system to dismantle. Like it's so I want to say heartbreaking because, you know, she's Octavia Butler died not that long ago, really, but the world that she hoped for, maybe it hasn't come to pass yet. Maybe in some ways it has. And there's this sort of I think so. I think so much about the Obama era, and I would love to hear Octavia speak about Obama because Obama represented this sort of, for a lot of people, he ushered in the post-racial, you know, society. And we can look back and sort of laugh maybe at because I was so pro Obama. I was like, this is really exciting, this is so cool, the potential, like amazing, amazing. But it's like the pitfalls of identity politics, I guess, in so many ways. And it's just so I'm sort of going in a roundabout now, but Octavia Butler and Obama and liminality. There's a whole thesis there for someone who has the time to sort of unpack it all, I think.
3: Both the guests we had today, Atong and Santillo, work with archives that preserve evidence of Black lives. But the archives that they're working with weren't necessarily created to preserve the humanity of the people they're capturing.
4: I've been thinking about, I guess, this contradiction where the archive can like preserve us, but also distort us in a way. So I was just wondering how both of you navigate that. Like when you're working with archives, like what do you keep? What do you question? What do you have to imagine for yourself?
1: Yeah, I feel that's such a great question because it's one that I'm constantly negotiating and thinking through because you're absolutely right. There are limits to the archive, particularly when you're dealing with marginalized communities and marginalized histories and stories. There's a point at which the evidence runs out because archives are not designed to capture and record us and certainly not capture us in our full autonomy or even consider how we live self-directed lives. And engaging with archives is engaging with power because archives are representations of state power and violence. So there's never a point where that engagement is ever neutral. And so the thinking, which is a very interesting thing, because whenever I engage with history that is sometimes written by white historians, certainly in this country's context, there is never that critical engagement with power. There's almost an acceptance of because it's written, therefore it's real and true. And evidence is one aspect of facts and you know, the gathering of stuff. But truth is a much more complicated thing because truth requires multiple perspectives that are helping you to understand events, you know. And so because that suspicion is always there, the question then becomes how do you then write how do you write ethical histories, if I can put it that way? How do you write an ethical history about people who are not here to talk about themselves, who are not here to situate their lives? And any bit of evidence that remains exists in these institutions that you're highly, highly suspicious of because they never cared about the people that they were documenting, certainly not to the extent of where they wanted to consider them as fully formed human beings. And so art becomes a very useful thing. So I look at Atong's practice, for example, and I look at another artist called Roberta Joy Rich, who's based here in Melbourne, and I think about the work that they're doing in terms of going, what role does memory and art and the thinking through about how we create archives and how we have control over our bodies, how we have control of how we see ourselves and how we're seen, is useful. There's another academic who I really enjoy. Her name's Saidiya Hartman. She's African-American, and she engages with Afrofuturism, but she's come up with her own concept, which she calls critical fabulation. And her concept of critical fabulation is going, I know that the archives are very flawed and there are limits to it, but is there a way for me to speculate the lives of these Black people in history, that their stories can exist outside of trauma, outside of whatever the archive captures? And I find what she's attempting to do to be really quite exciting, but also quite freeing and imagining the possibilities. There's another incredible filmmaker called Khalil Joseph, who's also doing similar things, where he's engaging with the archive, but then also going, if I'm reimagining a future and a Black future, what does that look like? And how do I use the moving image to consider all of these sorts of things? And so in many ways, this problem that has emerged through dealing with traditional archives and in the Western sense of how we write Capital H history, in many ways has created this sort of, you know, you've got these Black scholars who are coming, being confronted with the same problem as when we're never able to go past this bit of being able to access these human beings. But also this system, this practice that we have inherited tells us that this is the only way that we can do history. We need to have certain kinds of evidence. We need to have certain kinds of things. But that cannot be the only way through which we think about these things. And so what's now happening is that you then have this opening up that sort of going, is there another approach? Is there a way of thinking interdisciplinary to kind of go, can we think through this inheritance? And I find artists like Atong to be really like incredibly useful in this context with the work that she's making and how she's thinking through, because it offers up another way of thinking about our place in the world, of what we've inherited, but also what we're leaving for the future, right? And what that looks like on our own terms. Because your earlier question about how do we think about Afrofuturism in the sense of like these reimagined futures. And as I said, you know, the future is actively being made in the present. So much of what I'm also thinking about is what archives are we shaping that are going to be inherited in the future? And how do we ensure that through the present creation of those archives, we're ensuring that we're getting multiple perspectives, multiple voices that are being captured, but also stories that are being captured from a perspective of autonomy, of ownership. And so that when people are looking back from 100 years time and trying to figure out what was it like to live in Melbourne as a Black woman in 2026, there's at least evidence that they can draw on that is not just coming from the dominant mainstream narrative, which doesn't really care about us and only writes about us from a particular aspect. But there's also these bits of evidence that we've left behind that can hopefully construct full lives, you know, and can help them understand how we lived and how we navigated all these things, whether it's institutional failure, et cetera, et cetera, et cetera. So that's kind of how I think about archives in that sense.
0: Yeah, I mean, I'm doing, what's it called?
4: Well, yes.
0: Yeah, I'm snaps. I don't know if they call it snaps. Oh, I'm showing my age a little bit. We can remove this little intro. Everything that you said, Santula, I think is so relevant, and it's so I think about it a lot as well. I think for me as an artist, one thing I'm really, really, really coming into is the privilege of being an artist who responds to history. So I have the rules that kind of govern my creativity are very, very different to the rules that govern, say, Santilla's creativity when she's writing history or when she's, you know, being a journalist or an academic. And that's not to say that I get to dismiss things that I care about, like ethics and so on. But I'm allowed to think creatively. I'm allowed to respond creatively, and I'm allowed to be really, really expansive with my relationship to the archive. I think that makes it it means that my relationship to the archive and to history is one of total potential, and it's about what I want to do. So when I respond to again, I also have to contextualize that means that for me as an artist who gets to have that freedom, I think with that freedom comes the responsibility of I have to do the work. I've got to do my due diligence, which means that I have to read and reference and understand as much as I can the works of historians and academics and journalists who have much more specific kind of ways of approaching these things. And then with that understanding, with that foundation, I can then go off and do the work of extrapolating and creating and fantasizing and imagining. And I think that the importance of art is, or the import, the potential of art to be, you know, world-changing, to be important contextually, historically, all that stuff, can only be reached if we have the foundation of more grounded ways of responding to our history, such as reading the books, reading the texts, referencing, you know, the people that have come before us. Yeah, I think for me it's a really personal relationship as well, and that's something that I get to do as an artist. I can be personal and emotional, and I can also present questions without giving any directions in terms of answers, and that's again another privilege. I think it's why I'm an artist, because I think I'm too emotional and too personal to be a historian or a journalist.
1: But you're also creating an archive as well.
0: And well, that's right.
1: What's exciting about your practice? Like your art is such an archive, such a rich archive, which, and it's so important that it exists and that you make the work. And you know, like it's 2026, but there's still few artists, certainly in this country, Black African women artists who are making art or you know, have the opportunity to, for all of the systemic reasons that we've touched on earlier. And you know, for Tong to be making that work and to be considering her body in this context, in this very complicated context of Australia, with all of what we've all inherited, including the sort of unresolved consequences of colonization and First Peoples. I think that's an incredibly powerful thing, because that archive that she's now leaving behind is, while she's coming at it from a very specific practice, and you know, she's been driven, as she said, by the things that she's curious about and how she's looking at the world, and then she sort of responds on the canvas as she wants to. But that in itself is such a powerful thing when you think about how very few examples there are in history of Black women, and certainly Black women visual artists, who had that kind of agency. Because for a long time, particularly in Western art history, we have always been subjects, right? We've been historically subjects. And so to have an artist who is also placing their own physical body and going, these are the terms of engagement, and I get to set the rules. I get to, you know, and I think it's incredibly powerful. And again, this is a reimagining of the future, because now in this future that we are creating, there is a future that now exists with the artwork of a Tongatem, which is able to say something to the future, right? That wasn't possible 100, 200 years ago, certainly not in the Australian context, for example. And that's not a small thing. So again, as much as it's sort of like, it can be quite disempowering and like, and demoralizing thinking about all the complexity of all the things that we are talking about, there's also opportunities for hope, because they're like the actual examples of people who are doing that work, who are doing that thinking, and who are going, what does a reimagining of the future look like? And what does that look like where I'm sitting and from where I'm looking at things? And yes, I may not have all the answers. I may not know what the solution is, but I do know that this is something that I think is worth considering. And I think it's worth considering because I think it's worth considering. And that emphasis on that I think, for those of us who come from these communities that have been historically excluded, is an incredibly powerful thing. And so that excites me. That also excites me about the fact that we are also in real time creating these archives for the future. And that's fun. It's fun to be in that space as well.
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2: Good afternoon, I'm Alyssa Delfs. The Minister for Resources says a High Court decision that forced New South Wales to consider the climate change impact on future fossil fuel project approvals won't impact federal decisions. Earlier this month, a community group in the Hunter Valley challenged the approval of the expansion of the Mount Pleasant coal mine. The High Court upheld a State Court of Appeal ruling, which found the Independent Planning Commission failed to take into account the effects from climate change caused by emissions. Speaking at the National Press Club today, Minister Madeleine King explained.
3: And what this decision has said, this part of what you had in your conditions were not looked at, so you're going to have to look at them again. It really is a technical but important argument about planning commissions following the rules that state governments have put in place. Now, the federal government doesn't have the same legislative setup around Scope 3 emissions, so it won't apply to federal government approvals.
2: In Western Australia, a memorandum of understanding has been signed by two Aboriginal corporations to explore renewable energy and transmission opportunities in the Pilbara. Banjima and Yinjibundi have agreed to investigate a pipeline of projects which could support the Pilbara's energy transition. The partnership will support regional decarbonisation and increase Aboriginal participation in the energy transition. A rural all-female biosecurity research team is working to secure the national food chain. David Wilson reports.
4: The Charles Sturt University scientists have published veterinary biosecurity research to help protect livestock production and transport systems around the country. In 2024-25, total livestock products increased in Australia by 27% to $28.4 billion, highlighting the importance of biosecurity management within the livestock industry to reduce the risk of disease transmission. The research investigated current biosecurity practices in the livestock transport industry and examined how the sector uses communications technology, as well as the drivers and barriers influencing its adoption for managing biosecurity risks. It comes ahead of the International Day of Rural Women tomorrow with the theme Rural Women Cultivating Food for All.
2: Music lovers in Perth are coming together to support an LGBTQIA+ and disability-inclusive musical program. It's part of the 12-day inaugural Hear Her Now Festival, which is presented by Mirabilis Collective. It's Australia's first chamber music festival dedicated exclusively to music composed and written by women. Artistic director Stephanie Nichols told National Radio News the festival will continue shining a spotlight on women from all areas for years to come.
5: The community response to Vivid has been amazing. People are really excited to hear this music. We're really happy to have commissioned world premiere, a new string quartet by transgender woman Rose Russell. So Rose's work will be heard for the very first time tonight.
2: And fine weather on the way across southeast Australia tomorrow, with showers and storms on the cards elsewhere. The Bureau of Meteorology's Dean Naramore has the forecast.
6: There's a couple of weather systems we'll be watching. Firstly, this cold front and trough. That's going to bring in rain and storms to southwestern WA. Hot and humid conditions bringing showers and storms across our tropical north, and a deepening trough through inland parts of Queensland and New South Wales will also bring showers and thunderstorms there, while this very large high-pressure system will keep things fine, warm and mostly sunny in the southeast.
2: And in sport, Australia's women's side and Bangladesh are on the field now in the third one-day international in Queensland. Aussie opener Phoebe Litchfield has been ruled out of today's ODI with a low-grade hip strain. The batter was replaced in the side by all-rounder Nicola Carey. Australia captain Talia McGrath won the toss for the third consecutive match and for the third time sent Bangladesh in first to bat.
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8: Hello, welcome to The Wire, where fresh coverage of independent news and current affairs from right across Australia comes to you on your local community radio station. I'm Stephen Hill from Sydney's 2SER and coming up in the program today.
9: At my school, everything is happening peacefully. But last week, we couldn't go to a nearby school because we risked being tear gassed. Police fired tear gas nearby, but there was a primary school right next to it and the children had to stay locked inside all day because the police missed the target.
8: French students have taken to the streets angry at the lack of resources that their schools are receiving. But first, with the Israeli elections only a fortnight away, there is the possibility that Israel's longest-serving Prime Minister, Benjamin Netanyahu, is about to face his biggest electoral challenge. But finding a way to navigate a highly polarised Israeli electorate is going to be a complex challenge, with the winner of the election likely to be reliant upon the results of minor parties, as both Benjamin Netanyahu and his main rival, Gael Eisenkot, try to cobble together a coalition to govern. With this being the first election since the October 7 attacks plunged the Middle East into turmoil, I look into the forces shaping the Israeli election and whether we can expect much change if Netanyahu is swept from power. According to Dr. A.L. Mayroz, senior lecturer in peace and conflict studies at the University of Sydney, the biggest challenge to wide-scale change is the extent to which concerns around security remain the key election issue.
10: Well, the Israeli electoral system is very complicated. The election is being fought over a number of key issues for the Israelis, one of which, and I would say a central one, would obviously be security. And security means for Israelis the Palestinian question. It means also Lebanon, Iran, Syria. So there is a lot there. In Israel, the division between right and left is not so much on social or economic issues as it is in most other countries, but around security. Over the last couple of decades, Israeli public has shifted significantly from left and center to the right. So today, most Israelis, based on security concerns, would identify themselves as either right or center. Now, the challenge to Netanyahu has a lot to do with great dislike among many populations or segments of the population in Israel of Netanyahu, of the far-right or extreme far-right government that he's put together, and there are many failures around, before, during, and since 7th of October, but also some other issues that a lot of Israelis are very unhappy with. I think the question will be, how far will this situation go? Because at the moment, it seems like the two blocs, Netanyahu's bloc and the opposition bloc, are holding roughly between, say, 50 and 54 seats out of 120, which means that neither side, after the election, will be able to form a government without the help or the support either from within or from outside the coalition.
8: According to Monash University's Dr. Ran Perat, the spectre of the October 7 attacks still linger long in the Israeli consciousness, with the severity of the attacks, particularly the sexual violence that was directed towards Israeli women, has ensured an increased focus from candidates from all across the political spectrum on focusing on issues of national security.
11: So it might be a more subtle, a more gentle, smiling face. The policies may be a little changed, not dramatically changed, because the situation on the ground hasn't changed. And the conclusion of Israelis of all types, of all parts of the political spectrum, is that October 7th was a warning sign, a red flag, that at least for now, the only way that those who are enemies of Israel talk is through the barrel of a gun. And that Israel and the Jewish people are forever have to live on their sword.
8: With the elections still likely to be decided by the fate of minor parties, there is the potential for the Israeli Arab Party, Rayem, to be a potential kingmaker.
10: Well, I think it's a very broad tent for the opposition. It includes right-wing, central, left, and the question of the Arab parties. At the moment, Gadi Eisenkot, who leads the major party in that bloc and is likely to be, should they win, the prime minister, has ruled out or at least rejected the idea that they will be willing to go into a coalition or into government with the Ram Arab Israeli party. I would note here that 20% of the Israel's population is Arabic, and so they support these two parties. The other party, which is called the Joint List, is even harder for most Israeli Jewish voters to accept, and they will never be able to join a coalition should the opposition win. So the question will be, or the two alternatives will be, either come election or post-election, Gadi Eisenkot and the other leaders of the parties that will make up the coalition agreeing to have the support of the Arab-Israeli parties, or the other alternative is likely to be another election, which is really a problem because in the last, up to 2022, there were five elections in Israel in 4 years. And what the political leaders of the opposition are promising today, which is we will not go with Arab parties, may not be the case after the elections. But at the moment, they don't want to lose Jewish voters, so they say that. But hopefully, they'll come around after the election.
8: According to Dr. Ran Porat, one area where there can be expected change if there is a non-Netanyahu government would be having a government that would address the amount of violence that is happening in the West Bank settlements.
11: Absolutely, yes. While Netanyahu and his people are trying to present this as, you know, a minor problem of some rug kids dropouts, the question that behind it is, what is the background or what kind of education system produced these youngsters that go out and actually undermine the aims of their fellow settlers? Most of the settlers disagree and despise that kind of behavior, but these settlers believe that it's actually serving the cause. So an Eisenkot government will definitely, he says that openly, stop this problem, because it's a problem for not only Israel's image worldwide, but for the governability of Israel in those areas of the West Bank. You can't allow lawlessness, like the Wild Wild West style, to happen with no authority of the government.
8: Monash University's Dr. Ran Porat ending this report. Hey there, I'm Hamish McDonald. Around Australia, you're listening to The Wire. Take it easy. French students are taking to the streets over concerns about education, from deteriorating school facilities to inequalities in access to higher education. But as demonstrations continue, questions are also being raised about clashes and violence surrounding the protests. The Wire's Manon Levaille spoke to three high school students and one university student about what is driving the movement, what they want the government to change, and what happens next.
12: I left high school more than a year ago now and then went to uni. So I've had time to see how education system has gotten worse over time and how underfunded both high schools and universities are. These conditions are very unhealthy. I remember there were a lot of mold problems in the boarding school facilities at my high school. In my final year, I went for 3 months in a row without philosophy classes, even though it was the year of my final exams. And these are just some examples. At my former university, I found myself in lecture theaters full of asbestos. I went the entire academic year without a single medieval history classes because there was no replacement teacher. I remember there were a lot of mold problems in the boarding school facilities at my high school. In my final year, I went for 3 months in a row without philosophy classes, even though it was the year of my final exams. And these are just some examples. At my former university, I found myself in lecture theaters full of asbestos.

0: In France, access to higher education is largely organized through Parcoursup, an online platform where high school students apply for university courses. They have to rank their choices and wait for institutions to respond. A very stressful process for young people deciding what to do with their future. Students are also raising concerns about increasingly demanding timetables, heavy workload, and the difficulty of keeping up with their studies. They don't pay enough attention to our mental health. Having classes from 8 a.m. to 6 p.m. 4 days a week is a lot. I have a friend who has that schedule every single day. Some students also have to travel an hour just to get to school. So they spend the whole day there from 8 a.m. to 6 p.m. and then still have homework to do when they get home. And sometimes they only get an hour for lunch. It's really not great and it shouldn't be okay. In other countries, students have time after school to study at home. But for us, with classes from 8 a.m. to 6 p.m., plus travel time and homework, a lot of students are falling behind. And that's what the government criticizes us for. But we simply don't have enough time to study at home. We don't even have time to rest and prepare for the next day. Education is really important, and I want to make it clear that we are not blocking schools because we do not want to study. It's actually the opposite. We are doing it because we want to learn, we want to improve ourselves and our future as a generation. But unfortunately, we are not being given the means to do that. In response to the growing protest, the French government announced an emergency plan last week to tackle teacher shortages. Education Minister Edouard Geffray promised to deploy 3,000 replacement teachers, prioritizing the high schools most affected by staff shortages. But the government also pledged to recruit several hundred additional teachers. While this could be seen as a first victory, teachers' union warned that it may not be enough to address the deeper, long-standing problems facing France's public education system. Personally, I found it a little bit funny because we've been short of teachers since the start of the school year and we've been talking about needing at least 3 more teachers in every high school. And then suddenly, when we start to rise up, the education minister comes out of nowhere and announces 3,000 teachers just like that. It feels like an attempt to not actually address our demands, but simply to calm things down and put an end to this wave of protest. But as the protests continue, concerns are also growing over violence and the risk of demonstrations escalating. A fire even started in a high school, and that has raised further questions about what is happening on the ground and how students involved in the movement feel about these incidents. We got emails saying that people from outside our school were taking bins and setting them on fire. The fire eventually spread and the entire school hall went up in the flames. The school is now temporarily closed and we are studying remotely. It's a bit complicated. Not many teachers are actually teaching online. Most just send us the lesson materials. They've also apparently talked about moving us to other schools. But this is just one incident. Across the rest of France, reports of police violence at strikes keep increasing. And for many young people, the priority now is to see that violence stop as protests become increasingly dangerous. At my school, everything is happening peacefully. But last week, we couldn't go to a nearby school because we risk being tear gassed. Police fired tear gas nearby, but there was a primary school right next to it and the children had to stay locked inside all day because the police missed the target. We're talking about young people aged 15 to 17 who are protesting. I think the response has been completely disproportionate.
1: The Wise Man on Levi ending this report.
2: 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Stay well.
1: On Monday, a tornado-like storm hit central Australia and authorities are assessing the damage. The Alice Springs Town Council is recommending the community to look after each other and stay at home if possible after the forecast of potential rain and storms in the area. The Wire's Eduardo Jordan spoke to Alice Springs ACCC breakfast presenter Kate Lyons-Dawson to get a picture of after Monday's storm.
3: I was actually in the studio, Eduardo, and it

0: wasn't expected. We'd been looking at the radar because of the previous hailstorm we'd had the week before, or a few days before, and it wasn't really showing up. It was looking like it would go north of us. And yet we started seeing pictures coming in of these clouds, especially over the showgrounds, that looked a bit scary. So next thing, it was too late. The power went off. We couldn't close down our shutters to project our windows. And so I ended up doing a video of the roof next door to us and the swampy being blown into the car park in front of ACCC.
1: Oh, wow. So how is Barngwe Alice Springs looking after the storm?
0: So it is pretty sad, Eduardo. The first thing that, like, on today, driving in through the town, every area in the suburban areas where people are living and on the main roads, we have various states of trees either broken, and we're talking some really big gums, or the full tree fully. Now, that hailstorm that I spoke of earlier had taken out a whole range near the gap, which many visitors might know of, where the train comes through and the road in and out to the airport is called the gap. But along around that area, all these trees had been blown in that. So that was one of these very quick, it was 2 minutes probably of wind and hail. And that had happened. So everyone was on alert anyway. And then what we've seen now is the next level of very big trees. I have heard, and I haven't had it confirmed, that there's a tree, an old tree of knowledge that's been kept near in Traeger area, and that might have broke in some way. I don't think the whole thing's gone. So when you look around, I don't know if you're a nature lover, but I have a thing about trees and they're like presences. And of course, here for the Aranda people, they mean a lot more, their ancestors, their stories. So we've got all of that going on, as well as, you know, the smaller trees that are in people's gardens.
1: So there were many households that were severely affected by the storm, according to media outlets like ABC, also like businesses as well, like hotels and all that. What are the main concerns from the community, you think, about this event? What have you heard of the community?
0: Well, the first thing has been about power. So they've been really good, power and water, working from the get-go to keep and try and patch all that up. But even up to yesterday, out here in the suburb outside, we still didn't have power. I just heard from the other side of the highway, they still don't have power. So people are coming into the town and trying to recharge various things. Or they've got batteries, you know, for things like their fridges or all of that going on. So that's still at that level for some people, not all people.
1: So, Kate, finally, I understand that the town council is being very active and communicating with the community. What is the town council recommending the community after the chance of potentially more storms coming up?
0: Well, everyone is just being told to be very careful, very vigilant, especially on the areas that are still being looked after around energy. So we are still trying to remove waste. So the council has made green waste disposal free for both residential and commercial customers until Monday, and they need it to be taken out to the tip. The other thing I have just heard is that they're considering a Red Cross and other organisations hub.
2: Breakfast presenter for ACCC Alice Springs, Kate Lyons-Dawson, speaking there to The Wire's Eduardo Jordan.

0: Adelaide broadcaster Peter Godfrey has passed away aged 75. Godfrey started his career at Radio Adelaide as a breakfast announcer before being appointed as overnight presenter of 5AA at the end of 2010. Tributes have poured in by colleagues from both 5AA and Radio Adelaide. The Wire's Thomas Kudis reports.
1: 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Peter Godfrey.
2: Across the ditch we go to New Zealand. Selwyn Manning joins us from livenews.co.nz. Some news from that part of the world. How are you, Selwyn?
3: Yeah, very good, Peter.
2: That's the way. And as Basil Fawlty used to say, we'll just vary his comment a bit. Don't talk about the rugby.
3: Don't talk about that war that took place on the weekend.
4: Peter Godfrey spent much of his career behind the microphone, connecting with listeners through radio. 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But what was he like behind the scenes, and how is he remembered by those who knew him well? To learn more about Peter's contribution to radio, I spoke with former colleagues from Radio Adelaide who knew him and his work in community broadcasting. Annie Hastwell is a founding producer of The Wire and a former presenter of the program at Radio Adelaide. She reflects on when she first met Peter and what it was like working alongside him.
5: He turned up as a volunteer who was at a point in his life where he was obviously interested in changing careers, and he had been a printer, which I think he was very good at as well, because I noticed in all the outpouring of, you know, concern for the fact that he's died, there were some of his old colleagues from so many years ago in that. But anyway, he wanted to be a presenter, and he had the most amazing voice. He was just meant to be really in radio. But yeah, he was just a volunteer at first, an incredibly helpful volunteer, a lovely man, and very much in tune with what community radio was all about too. He was such a lovely mentor to all the younger would-be broadcasters at the station. He was just so lovely to be around. He was helpful and friendly and interested in everything, which, as you know, is the quality that you need as a broadcaster. So eventually he got a job as the breakfast presenter at Radio Adelaide, and that's the job where you're just doing such a wide range of stories, from little local community stories to political ones overseas, and you have to be able to turn on a dime. And he was just immediately good at that because he had such curiosity about people, and he went to the effort of researching, you know, every single thing he did. So he always knew what he was talking about. But at a personal level, my memory of him is just the way he would always lean in, whether he was on the radio talking to somebody or whether he was in person with them. He had this lovely way of kind of leaning in towards people with great interest, no matter who he was talking to.
4: Peter Godfrey's contribution to community radio can also be viewed through the experiences of those who worked at Radio Adelaide. Jonathan Brown, who began working at the station at just 17, took on a range of roles during his time there. He reflects on Peter Godfrey's place in community broadcasting and his legacy.
6: I think Peter Godfrey will be remembered for kindness. I think there's something about leading with kindness and building community with kindness that only a very few special people have the ability to do. And Peter Godfrey absolutely had that ability. I think not only was he technically a fantastic broadcaster, but there was something that he imparted upon people. And there are now thousands of people, tens of thousands of people, probably hundreds of thousands of people out in the community who have had Peter Godfrey's touch in their lives. And I know for me, still in my day-to-day, there are things that I do that drive my life forward that are things that Peter Godfrey taught me and an approach that Peter taught me. And so I think that very kind, generous, community-building approach, not just to media, but to life more broadly, he has left that mark on thousands of people, undoubtedly.
4: For me and my brother, Peter was more than just a voice on the radio. His overnight broadcasts on 5AA were a familiar part of our childhood and teenage years. I spoke with my brother Samuel about the qualities that made Peter such a memorable broadcaster and what he remembers about listening to him.
7: Peter was someone I grew up listening to, and his voice became a familiar part of my childhood. I would always put the radio at around 12 to 12:30. He wasn't just a radio presenter to me. He was someone who brought happiness and laughter and great memories into.
4: Especially with the funny jokes and the silly singing that he would do as well.
7: Of course, of course. And he brought a lot of great memories into my life, yeah.
4: Yeah, oh. It doesn't feel that long ago that we listened to him. Like,
7: it was
4: time
7: about
4: goes by so quick.
7: 5 years ago was the last time I listened to Peter Godfrey before he left 5AA. I understand that Peter Godfrey, after he left 5AA, he became a funeral celebrant. I hear a lot of good things about Peter Godfrey, that he's always very empathetic and he understands a lot of people.
4: So I think not just myself, but everyone who loved him and worked alongside him will miss him a lot.
0: The Wise Thomas Kudus ending this report.

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In Sydney, The Wire is produced on Gadigal country of the Eora Nation and with the assistance of the Community Broadcasting Foundation. We're going to be back again tomorrow, so do tune in again. I'm Stephen Hill. Do stay well and thanks for your company.

This lie that meant not much before it all went dark. Forgive the sake.

till dusk. Beyond what plagues the mind this time.

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2: Hello, I'm Alyssa Delfs. A Labor backbencher has rejected the Foreign Minister's criticism of the Palestinian Authority, who announced they'll delay elections until 2027. In a joint statement, Australia, Canada, France and the UK say the Palestinian President's decision to postpone council elections is regrettable. The 2021 poll was postponed and they were last held nearly two decades ago. Speaking to the ABC, Ed Husic says he understands Australia's recognition of the state of Palestine was predicated on the election. But there is a time and a place.
3: Gaza's been levelled. There are Palestinians trying to hold on to their homes in the West Bank. Imagine trying to put a polling station in that circumstance. The issue is trying to make sure you have a election process that you can be confident in, that is held in a time that that can occur. And I don't think it can be, not with those current circumstances.
2: Federal MP Andrew Gee has welcomed the federal court's decision to send a goldmine proposal back to the Environment Minister. In 2024, then-Minister Tanya Plibersek blocked the $1 billion project. An Indigenous group had claimed the area near Blaney in the New South Wales Central West was sacred. Today, Justice James Stelios found the Minister's declaration was without authority, but insisted the decision did not reflect the merit of the claim. The Minister for Clare, Mr Gee, says the decision highlights a lack of transparency in the process.
4: This decision is a win for Regis, it's a win for common sense, and it's a shocking debacle for the federal government. The federal court has struck down the declaration, confirming what many in our local community knew from day one, that the assessment process was deeply flawed, secretive, and completely mishandled by Canberra.
2: Meantime, the Minister for Resources, Madeleine King, told the National Press Club the outcome is part of a fair and open process.
5: It is important that these court processes are available to all concerned, proponents or governments and others, and to make sure they are fair and open processes is important.
2: Scientists have found a new genus of sea worm off the coast of Christmas Island. As David Wilson explains, it shows there's more to be discovered in the deep seas around Australia.
6: The new genus is called Terabella suctoria for the sucker-like structures on the creature's undersides. It is part of a class of marine worms resembling centipedes, but closer biologically to terrestrial earthworms. The research identifies seven new species of spaghetti worms, given that name for the appearance of their tentacles, of which two belong to the new genus. Australian Museum senior research scientist Dr. Elena Caprianova says naming the species gives them a formal identity, with only a tiny fraction of marine worms named and described. She says finding new species often happens faster than scientists can classify them, but establishing a new genus, the next classification up, is quite rare.
2: And more than 10.5 million census household forms have been returned to the Australian Bureau of Statistics. It says the 2026 edition of the survey is on track to achieve a national response rate of more than 95%. This year's census also saw the highest online completion rate. Now ABS teams are working to process the census data and prepare it for release to the public next June. And in sport, a new girls' basketball competition is encouraging community connection in Alice Springs. The four-way partnership between Basketball Australia, Basketball Northern Territory, Alice Springs Basketball Association and Circle Up is providing the new regular competition, which the region has lacked. The partners will co-invest in a six-week competition in Term 4 as the first step toward establishing the comp as a regular fixture.
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0: Well, good evening and welcome to another episode of The Mission. Broadcasting to you tonight from the end of the 96 line, which of course is on the land of the Wurundjeri Woiwurrung people of the Kulin Nation, and I pay my respects to their elders past and present. My name is Daniel. I'm going to be with you until 8 o'clock this evening. Big thank you to Vorni for 2.5 hours of double bounce. Always brightens my Tuesday afternoons as I'm preparing for the show, and I'm sure it did the same for you as well. Welcome to everyone listening to The Mission around the country through the National Indigenous Radio Service as well, and through the Community Radio Network. I hope anyone listening to Alice Springs is safe and sound after that wild weather that we saw over the last 24 hours up there. It really is a place of extremes. We have a good show coming up. In a little while, I'll be speaking with a wonderful friend of the show, Corinne Lester, about the upcoming conference against nuclear and militarism that will be held in Melbourne in the not too distant future. We'll give you all the details around that. But since I'm only doing this show every fortnight now, I thought that, where are we? It is the 13th of October, which means I won't have many more times to talk to you before now and the state election. Now, I'm not going to tell you who to vote for. You can vote for whoever you want. I don't mind. It's a democracy. It's a free country, supposedly. But I do want to draw your attention to one issue that is important to people who have frequented this show, people who have hosted this show, and, of course, hopefully to regular listeners to this show, and that, of course, is treaty and what may or may not happen to it after the election. Victorian opposition leader Jess Wilson has made it clear that if the Liberal and National parties form government in November, they intend to repeal Victoria's treaty. Not amend it, not review it, tear it up. This is what she told ABC Melbourne's Raf Epstein just last week, I think it was.
1: I got a question here on the text from Narelle in Glen Waverley. Hi, Raf, can you please ask her what she thinks will be gained from the proposed scrapping of the treaty with our First Nations people? What will be gained?
2: Well, thanks, Narelle, for your question. We've committed to repealing the treaty here in Victoria if we're elected in November. We don't see a bureaucracy as a way to deliver outcomes for Indigenous Victorians. We want to make sure we are investing directly into the programs, and we're doing some work right now around what that looks like in healthcare, education, in our justice system.
1: Are you destroying some good work if you get rid of treaty?
2: I've had constructive conversations with those involved in the treaty process about how we continue
1: to... Most Indigenous people want this, don't they?
2: Well, as I said, I've had really constructive conversations about how we work together and how that we ensure that there is still the ability of Aboriginal Victorians to have a say and to be consulted and to be part of this process.
1: Can I just double back that?

0: Haven't most Indigenous Victorians said this is the way they want to have their say?
1: Well, as I've said, we are repealing the treaty in Victoria.
2: So that's where it is at the moment. I'm not sure what constructive conversations she's been having about the place, but I'm pretty well connected within the Aboriginal community, and I haven't come across any yarns about those constructive conversations. There doesn't seem to be any sort of real plan. And this is all about tearing up a treaty that took years of work to negotiate. A treaty built through countless meetings on country, with community, on their country, through argument and compromise, through legislation, elections, and the creation of representative structures chosen by Aboriginal people. This is not about a bureaucracy. This is about self-determination. There is no more willing and fruitful act of self-determination than a treaty negotiated between First Peoples of this place and the Crown, as it is now. It's not perfect, nothing ambitious is, but for the first time in Victoria's history, Aboriginal people and the state have created a formal agreement that begins to change the relationship between us and the people and the systems that have oppressed us for so long and caused so much of the damage. It is an act of, I don't want to be too grand and say it's an act of love, but it's an act of respect between two parties that recognise what has gone down here and join together to make sure that never happens again, and to find new ways that both the state and First Nations people can flourish. It acknowledges the old way governments decided what was best for Aboriginal people wasn't the way to go and have failed over and over again. And so this is the context in which Jess Wilson wants to undo all of that. And at the same time, she continues to give Victorians less than a straight answer about whether she would accept the support of One Nation in order to form government, because that matters enormously to First Nations people, because we need to stop pretending that One Nation is simply another conservative party. This is a party whose politics have been built on decades of resentment, division, and targeting minorities. And if anyone wants a reminder of what that looks like in 2026, we got one this past fortnight. One Nation released a piece of AI-generated slop depicting a young black man with a machete, a Middle Eastern man wearing what appears to be a suicide vest, and an Indian man used to prop up an argument about mass migration. It also, as it always does, drags First Nations people into this same parade of grievance, with an AI-generated elder appearing in a section attacking support supposedly handed out on the basis of identity. That's the playground in which Jess Wilson is playing here when she is looking to repeal treaty. And she's yet to give a straightforward answer as to whether she will seek the support of One Nation to form government. Like I said, this has all come after decades and decades and decades and decades of Aboriginal people working with governments, pleading with governments to give us some semblance of self-determination after our sovereignty was taken from us that we never ceded. So that's what's at stake. That's what's important to so many First Nations people in this state. It's what's important to people that come onto the show, and hopefully it's important to people that listen to this program on a regular basis. There are a whole range of things that are wrong with Victoria at the moment. Treaty isn't one of them. Attacking treaty is no more than a distraction to feed a hungry base. It may give them a handful of votes. It may give them the idea that the referendum was reason enough to scrap treaty here in Victoria. It wasn't. That was a separate question. This has been negotiated in good faith between Aboriginal people and the Crown, and the good work continues as I speak. Just food for thought. I'm not telling you, I'm not handing out hand of aid cards. I'm not telling you to vote for the Labor Party, the Greens, or the Socialists, or any other independent or conservative party. I just want you to think about that in the lead up to next month's election. Anyway, that's all I'll say on that for the time being. Time to get on with the show. This is a new song by Ruby May, and it is called Auntie.

0: No fixed address there with We Have Survived. And at the top of that bracket, we had Ruby May with Auntie. It is 7:15 this Tuesday evening. You're listening to The Mission on 102.73 Triple R FM. And it's time for tonight's first and only guest because we like to have a bit of an extended chat every now and then on The Mission, especially when I'm hosting. It's good to take a bit of a deep dive into some of the issues affecting our people and to hear from the people who speak with authority on such matters. So Karina Lester is a Yankunjada woman from APY lands, a senior Aboriginal language worker and leading voice in the legacy of nuclear testing in Australia. She's the daughter of the late Yami Lester, who was a boy when the British conducted the Totemai atomic test at Emu Plain in 1953. He later spoke of the black mist that travelled across country, making people sick and eventually taking his sight. Karina has carried that story nationally and internationally, including through her work with the international campaign to abolish nuclear weapons. Later this month, she will be in Nam for the inaugural Conference Against Nuclear and Militarism, or CANNM. I'm very pleased to say that Karina is on the line now. Before we get to all that, though, Karina, you are in Alice Springs as we speak. What has the last 24 hours been like there?
1: Well, it's a beautiful place, Bundoora is.
0: It is.
1: But we've had some very wild and woolly weather here this time of year with some storm build-ups and very strong winds. Last night, strong winds almost, I'm going to say, clocking 100 kilometres.
0: Mm.
1: And lots of trees and debris is still laying around in the town. So there's a bit of a clean-up happening here in beautiful Bundoora. So it's nice to see, but it is a bit scary when the winds come through.
0: I can imagine. And you and your folk are all good?
1: Yeah, everyone's safe. People are doing well. It's just the big clean-up that's needed. A lot of the gum trees are down, and so plenty of firewood, no doubt, for everybody soon.
0: Yeah, yes. You've got to look at the positives, don't you?
1: Yeah, you've got to look at the positives.
0: Let's talk about your visit to Melbourne/Nam later this month. We've spoken before. I like to call you a friend of the show now, Karina, because this is your second time on. We'll get a T-shirt out to you.
1: Wonderful.
0: And last time you were on, we spoke about your father, Yami, and what happened to your family and your people after the British nuclear tests. When you come to a gathering like this CANNM conference that is happening in Coburg later this month, how present is that history with you when you come to speak a long way away about these matters to a group of strangers and friends? How present is that history with you?
1: Very present and very current today, speaking about what is happening. This is not only a conference on nuclear, but it is also on militarism or militarization.
0: Yep.
1: That is happening, and we are starting to see that increase of mobilisation when you look globally of all the conflicts that are happening. So these are real, real issues. And that testing program that happened in the 50s and 60s in our own soil in Australia, in South Australia, is very real, because that was a big race to test these nuclear weapons again in conflict. And so what happened back then in 1953 is very real to 2026 as well.
0: And you've been a key member of the Independent AUKUS inquiry, and that's why we spoke last time. Can you give us an update as to where that inquiry is at and where you've been to? It was very early on. I think you may have had one hearing, maybe one or two hearings last time we spoke. Can you give us an update as to what's happened with that inquiry since then?
1: Yeah, well, when we last had a yarn, we had only gone to Nam in Melbourne and had a great hearing there that really kicked off then the Royal Committee on the inquiry, the public inquiry. And then after that, we went to Perth and inquiries were held there, hearings were held there in Perth, and then also to Adelaide, where we held a a two-day event. One was for First Nations representatives, of course, and so good opportunity for First Nations and mobs to get together to talk about South Australia's legacy and the history of not only, you know, the testing, but of course nuclear waste dump, which is something very real in this AUKUS agreement that is a responsibility of Australia to manage the waste that is produced from these nuclear-powered submarines. And so we travelled to Adelaide, to Kaurna country. We also then went across to Newcastle, Sydney, Newcastle and Wollongong. There was a hearing up there in Brisbane as well. And then we also had our last sort of recent hearing back in Canberra to really give that last opportunity for anyone there in Canberra to come and present, and an open invitation for our government to come and present to us as well and let us know, all Australians, on why this AUKUS agreement is such an important, you know, for our nation. But no one really took up that offer, so we didn't hear from our government on why AUKUS is such a great deal, but we did hear a lot of concerns around what this agreement and this big investment of $368 billion and climbing would really mean for Australia and what is our role.
0: Yeah, apart from speaking with mob, you must have been pleased with some of the people that took time out to come and present to the inquiry, people like Malcolm Turnbull, Bob Carr, Linda Reynolds, Rex Patrick, even Christopher Pine, and of course, Gareth Evans, former foreign minister, people who all have very well-informed positions on AUKUS. That must have been gratifying to see that and really help you shape the report.
1: Absolutely. It was valuable for the commissioners to hear from, you know, people from, you know, former prime ministers and ministers of defence and so forth. It was really important for us commissioners to get that insight in sort of what happens internally at a government level and the discussions that do take place. And we were trying to find out how real the threat is to Australia, and many people sort of express their views and concerns in that. But we've heard from incredible people, from, you know, people from academics who are really being very focused on the relationship and that, you know, kind of geopolitical space as well, on how Australia should be placed within our neighbours and in our, you know, region, which is a broader region. A lot of representation, you know, about our role at the Pacific level as well, and Australia being a sort of a big brother to look after the rest of the Pacific islands. And we know that there's been this increase of treaties being signed and our Prime Minister being over there, spending a lot of time over in the Pacific region and working with those communities there. So it was really important for us to be hearing from all levels, from very concerned citizens to members of Parliament and former Prime Ministers and, you know, members of, you know, lots of groups and union groups as well, which was really important for us to hear from as well, Daniel.
0: And without you know, preempting the report itself or the findings or the recommendations that come out of the report, what were some of the things that stuck out to you, especially in your role as someone who has, you know, a lived experience of nuclear moments, of which AUKUS is another nuclear moment, is it not?
1: Yeah, from the First Nations community, I know that they are very concerned around this waste issue. So where are we going to store the nuclear waste if it's, you know, being produced by these submarines? We'd like to know. And does this open up the opportunity then? And I don't know if it's an opportunity. It might be just opening floodgates to bring in UK nuclear waste and the US nuclear waste, which really worries us. You know, especially us in South Australia, but it's anywhere. And we've heard that in Richard Marles's comments around defence land, that waste could be stored there on defence land or future defence land. And that's been quite concerning because we don't have clear guidelines on where these future defence lands will be. And so it's definitely out there in the outback, according to Kim Beazley, who also presented to us at the Canberra hearing. He said, we'll just store it out there in the outback somewhere. So We're all at risk when you look at our beautiful nation. It is somewhere within that central area, which is the outback region. And I know for us in South Australia, we certainly won't be wanting nuclear waste in any of our outback region. And there's a real concern then also that, you know, it's a risk to other states and territories. And it's a really delicate time at the moment, you know, politically for us as a nation.
0: 100%.
1: What's happening and what's going on and the secrecy around AUKUS, which is something that was really evident in the hearings as well. People were really concerned that there was no transparency, no accountability. How did we continue on with this agreement that Scott Morrison had originally set up? He's no longer Prime Minister. You know, Biden's no longer President and Johnson's no longer Prime Minister, and you've got a new group of people coming in, and we don't know why Labor has taken it on board to run with this agreement. And they are real big concerns.
0: And the level of secrecy around it. I know in particular the former Senator Rex Patrick, who is a warrior, really, for transparency in our democracy, has been trying to get to the bottom of where potential nuclear waste will be stored in Australia. And he's coming up against brick wall after brick wall. If we turn now to the conference that you're attending, and I should tell listeners, it is 26 past seven. You listen to The Mission. I'm speaking with Karina Lester about the AUKUS inquiry, independent inquiry that has just taken place, but also the conference against nuclear and militarism, which will be occurring later this month. I'll give you details at the end of this chat. The conference is being organised by a collective of people from different walks of life who have come together through organising against militarism and nuclear expansion. The idea of the conference, as it says in its materials, will focus on a collaboration between two pillars of the anti-colonial struggle on this continent. First Nations voices, sovereignty and self-determination have been central around that. The idea of our, I guess, concerns and fight against nuclear and military expansion in this place as being part of an anti-colonial struggle, Karina, do you have any thoughts around that? I mean, what will you be presenting to the conference when you come down?
1: I'll certainly be speaking about the AUKUS public inquiry and would be getting very, very close to launch the report. So really talking up about what we heard, what people were saying, what were the very, you know, pressing issues and concerns that they had, and speaking from, you know, the very concerned citizen to former prime ministers and defence ministers and so forth. So I really want to try and give in my presentation an insight into the hearings and how important it was. It really played a crucial role and it really gave a voice to all Australians to have a say around this, because we were never given that opportunity, Daniel. So
0: yeah,
1: they've run public political inquiry or government inquiries in the UK and in the US. So parliamentary inquiries, but nothing here in our own country. And we are a big player. When we were hearing from everybody, we were realising that Australia actually is committing into something quite concerning, and that was starting to lead into this militarism and this real fear then. And being here in Imbundwa, well, just outside, a couple of kilometres down the track on the Stuart Highway,
0: yes,
1: and turn right onto the Hat Road and you're heading straight to Pine Gap. Big intelligence, US base, bringing in all this intelligence. It just connects and interconnects. And everything that we were hearing around AUKUS and the submarines, which is pillar one, pillar two of that AUKUS is also around, you know, artificial intelligence and new technology like drone technology, and really raises that concern. And these discussions are happening at the same time when our country as a nation are discussing things like data centres, what's happening there, what that requires, impact on our communities and our environment as well with these data centres, the role that that'll play, but then also, you know, making sure that community are aware that pillar one was focused on submarines and then pillar two was focused on this autonomous sort of technology and weaponization. You know, it's weaponry, it's militarization, and so there's a real fear. We're actually kind of heading into another new world.
0: I guess, Karina, all of this, everything that you're describing, adds to that sense of powerlessness that people are feeling at the moment around the place, whether they feel like they're subject to economic whims that are affecting their lives, but they have no say over this type of expansion of militarism that hasn't really gone through proper parliamentary processes. There's been almost zilch debate over AUKUS in the parliament itself. It used to be the thing that if you wanted to increase the capability of the nation's military or plan for war, you would debate that in both houses. That hasn't happened. Yeah. So is the level of discontent that many of us feeling, is that something that came across strongly to you as part of this inquiry?
1: Absolutely, absolutely. I asked a question to Andrew Wilkie around the Australian Submarine Agency, and he took it on notice because he didn't have that information readily available as an independent. And so if you're not, I mean, you could be in there and in that house, but you're not necessarily informed of those closed-door conversations and discussions. So he took that on notice and unaware that we've actually got here in Australia a submarine agency. And they are actually speaking to states and territories, especially to WA, because they've got Stirling, HMAS Stirling, that will be a definite base and a target, a potential target in the near future. We're building submarines in South Australia at Osborne, potential target. There was discussion, and we heard there at Wollongong with Port Kembla, there was big concerns from that community around the impact it was going to have on their already established business and centre. You know, it's a big port and it brings in other services. How are they going to, you know, be able to house or manage or facilitate a US base? And that would increase then personnel coming in as well. So there was real concern. Like, we heard very strongly from that Port Kembla community around safety of community. And they're real big issues. Mm. One other thing that I heard very, very clearly, and it only seems to be in South Australia, Northern Territory and WA, but they have created these positions called coordinator generals that override a handful of acts, and I'm going to say 30-plus acts in each state and territory. So it'll be SA, WA and the Northern Territory, that these coordinated generals play this key role to fast-track. And that was really alarming for me because of a history within South Australia. My grandmothers were heavily involved in the Yeradiwandi campaign, which was a campaign against a waste dump. It was a Howard waste dump that was coming into South Australia. Kulbaridi Gungaruda stood very strong at that state level, put in a legislation, an act, South Australia's Prohibitions Act. This coordinator general has the power and full authority to overwrite that state legislation, which opens our state up to nuclear. And the whole reason for that Prohibitions Act was to keep our state of South Australia safe and free of nuclear weapons, nuclear power, nuclear waste coming into our state. And with this role of this coordinator general coming in, he can override, which then opens it up then to have these nuclear powered units that will come from the UK to be placed into those submarines there at Osborne. And of course then, who knows, but there's a real fear that nuclear powered submarines will therefore mean nuclear weapons. Mm-hmm. And then part of the AUKUS agreement says we need to look after, Australia needs to manage the waste produced by those nuclear powered submarines.
0: So all of that, everything you've just described there in South Australia, Karina, is that a debate that's happening within the community at the moment? Is the government speaking to communities that may be impacted by some of this, or is this just a fait accompli, simple, seemingly?
1: We hear that they are engaging in areas of the community such as the Port Adelaide region where Osborne is and where these submarines will be built. People are very concerned because of the lack of transparency and accountability by our state government, and it seems to be full steam ahead. So with this Coordinator General, he overrides and can shortcut things and allow for, you know, things to fall into place, such as the building of these submarines that are nuclear powered. With the Prohibitions Act, that wouldn't happen. But he's overridden that now to allow that. And our Premier speaks really, you know, strongly about job opportunities and creations, but when you look at the history,
0: yes,
1: those job creations haven't been there for Australians and for South Australians. It's a skilled area, and so the skilling up of people needed to, you know, be engineers and fitters and welders.
0: We don't have the expertise here to do this. I mean, that's another thing I'm sure you would have heard, is that we don't have the expertise to not only run these submarines, maintain these submarines, so we don't have the expertise in any shape or form of, working with the nuclear reactors. So there's a question of sovereignty around this as well, in terms of how much we'll have to rely on the United States for this. And then we haven't even started speaking about AI, which will, undoubtedly impact so much of the job creation that premiers and leaders around the place are talking about. Before we wrap up, Karina, is there any sort of like one lasting thought that you would like to give people around, I guess, your lived experience, but also around the lived experience we're all going through at the moment when it comes to the expansion of militarism through things like AUKUS? What's one piece of sage advice you could give people that might be listening now?
1: I think do not be complacent. Be aware of what is happening at your states and territories. Be aware of how things are moving in this direction of nuclear and militarism. And be mindful of how you can connect and work with the community, because one of the big things we noticed was not very many people were aware of this AUKUS agreement. Everyone's busy,
0: cost
1: of living, struggling with all sorts of things happening. So this is not in the front of their minds. So I would really encourage everybody to jump on the AUKUS Public Inquiry website, check it out, read some of the submissions, have a say in, you know, things that are really important, and talk to one another. But most importantly also, Daniel, there is this Australian Radioactive Waste Management Framework that is now open for consultation, and open as in to receive submissions. So I would really encourage all your listeners out there to have a look at this framework, because it's about Australia's radioactive waste management. And that opens it up for waste to be coming into our country. And does Australia really want to be the dumping ground of the world when we already create enough waste as it is? These dates for this consultation and this framework, they close on the 13th of November, so there's not a lot of time.
0: Right.
1: But if people jump online, look at Australian Radioactive Waste Management Framework, people will have information there on how they can put in a submission. It might be individual submissions, it might be group submissions, but get your thoughts, get your concerns, speak up strongly about waste. We don't want nuclear waste, and I, you know, often speak about South Australia. We've been tested on. They mine uranium in our state of South Australia. Now we're supposed to be building nuclear-powered submarines. Where's the waste going to go? There's a real threat for us. We've got Woolmera prohibited area, so it could be potentially a dumping ground for nuclear waste. So check it out. If the listeners are really concerned, you need to be on to it, research, be informed and ask questions. And, you know, we, as commissioners for this AUKUS Public Inquiry, we really can't wait to be able to launch this report and bring it to the people of Australia to say, here are those key messages and findings that we have found in this public inquiry, and we're really grateful to the people of Australia who actually took time, put in their submissions and come and present to us at those hearings. And we've captured your voices, and we really want to now start putting pressure on our Australian government and the Labor government. Albanese needs to hear that there are big concerns for us here in Australia and the role that we play, which they've really shut us out of. It's not clear on what our role is under this AUKUS agreement.
0: There are so many questions that need to be asked and so many questions that need to be answered. Some of those questions will be presented at the Conference Against Nuclear and Militarism, which will be occurring from the 30th of October through to the 1st of November. It will be taking place at Schoolhouse Studios, 28 Victoria Street, Coburg. And if you want to participate and avail yourself of some tickets to hear the latest thinking when it comes to all of these matters that we've been discussing, just try going to trybooking.com and search for Conference Against Nuclear and Militarism, or Google Canem, and you will find links to where you need to go. But in the meantime, Karina, thank you so much. Stay safe. Stay dry. One of our texters has texted in and said it's cold as F right now in Alice Springs. Freezing winds still sting my old bones. Take care out there. Advice. I'm assuming cold as F means cold as freezing. I can't speculate any more than that.
1: It's cool. It's cool out there for sure. But it's incredible as well. But it just goes to show that there are big changes, and climate change is a really big issue as well. With an increase in militarism, you're definitely going to have an increase in interfering with our globe.
0: We would need a bottle of wine and another 2 hours to start talking about that one, Karina. So best quit while
1: totally
0: we're ahead.
1: Agree.
0: Thank you so much for coming on again. Hope to speak to you again soon.
1: You're welcome. Thank you, Daniel.

At the top of that last bracket, we had Fake Tree by Velvet Trip, another new tune. And then we had Becca Hatch with Extra Time. If you want to listen to my conversation with Karina Lister, I'm sure it will be segmented and available to you. They usually, episodes usually come on air about 40 minutes after they've gone off air, if you know what I mean. So if you want to head to rr.org.au and listen back, you can do that. If you're really, really keen, or you can just peruse the website and listen to them at your own leisure. I'm going to play a couple of more tracks and finish with Charlie Pride. Where are we going now? We're going to listen to Chloe Tavares with Take Me Home, and then I'll be back to wrap up the show.

0: Well, we've come to an end of another episode of The Mission, as you can hear by Uncle Charlie ringing out his dulcet tones. My very much and grateful thanks to Karina Lister for speaking with us earlier. A bit of conjecture on the text line. Belinda says that 3RRR programs are usually available 2 hours after they finish. She says, just saying that is... that's late for some, so they can remember to do it in the morning. Thank you very much for that. Thank you for all the other texts of encouragement and the like. Very much appreciated. It's wonderful being part of this RRR community. I'll be back in 2 weeks' time. But do stick around, because Jessamy G is filling in for Sarah Smith, and she is speaking to... Well, she's having a couple of great conversations, one relating to history and one... relating to very, very, very much contemporary matters. So please stick around. She'll be with you for the next couple of hours. But until I speak to you again, stay safe, stay strong, and stay listening. Ta-da.
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3: Hello, I'm Alyssa Delfs. The Trade Minister says the United States are continuing to complain about Labor's planned legislation around social media algorithms, although no threats have been made by the White House. The Trump administration says the My Feed, My Way laws would restrict the business activities of US tech companies and limit the reach of American speech. Speaking to the ABC this afternoon, ahead of the implementation of digital duty of care laws this week, Don Farrell says the US has raised the issue with him.
4: We certainly don't believe anything we are doing is contrary to our free trade agreement, but it's the job of the Australian government to protect Australian citizens. There's a lot of terrible stuff out there in social media, and so far there hasn't been a direct response.
5: Has there not been a threat of a consequence for these laws?
4: No.
3: A new report has highlighted 30 cases of wrongful detention in Australia in just 1 year. According to data from the Commonwealth Ombudsman, that includes an Australian citizen unlawfully detained for more than 2 years by the Department of Home Affairs. The results highlight the largest spike in cases linked to communication failures since 2005. Commonwealth Ombudsman Ian Anderson says wrongfully depriving a person of their liberty is serious. The report found most wrongful detention cases were the result of errors previously known to the department and could have been avoided if existing policies and procedures were properly followed. A rural all-female biosecurity research team is working to secure the national food chain. David Wilson explains.
6: The Charles Sturt University scientists have published veterinary biosecurity research to help protect livestock production and transport systems around the country. In 2024-25, total livestock products increased in Australia by 27% to $28.4 billion, highlighting the importance of biosecurity management within the livestock industry to reduce the risk of disease transmission. The research investigated current biosecurity practices in the livestock transport industry and examined how the sector uses communications technology, as well as the drivers and barriers influencing its adoption for managing biosecurity risks. It comes ahead of the International Day of Rural Women tomorrow with the theme Rural Women Cultivating Food for All.
3: The man found guilty of killing rap icon Tupac Shakur in 1996 will spend a minimum of 40 years in prison. Adam Evans from NARS News reports.
7: 63-year-old Dwayne Keefe D. Davis has been sentenced in a Las Vegas court after being convicted of orchestrating the shooting in August. Prosecutors never alleged he fired the shots. Tupac's sister, Sakiwa Shakur, spoke to the court before the sentence was handed down.
8: I do believe that when you take a life like that, you deserve every minute of the maximum amount of punishment.
3: And in entertainment news, Australian rock band Powderfinger has added new dates to their reunion tour as fans jump to secure tickets. The band will play 2 additional nights in Melbourne and Brisbane, with more concerts added in Sydney and Perth. Powderfinger begins touring nationally from September 2027 for the first time in 17 years. And in sport, Australia's women's side and Bangladesh are on the field now in the third one-day international in Queensland. Australia won the toss and elected to bowl. When play resumes after the innings break, the hosts will need 173 runs to win.
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0: Sounds of the Manhattan Night. From New York, jazz, nice and easy. With Tom Parker.
1: My thanks to you, James B., and hi, everyone. Tom Parker with you for the next 2 hours, our musical bag, Nostalgia, with the accent on jazz. A delight to spend these 2 hours together with you. This is our time to relive laid-back sounds of yesteryear. From New York, it's jazz. Nice and easy.

Well, a little vintage swing there from the year of 1959. That's the alto saxophonist Johnny Hodges leading a list of jazz musicians, all stars in their own right. Johnny Hodges, of course, on alto sax. Ben Webster on tenor sax. Lawrence Brown, the trombone player. Roy Eldridge on trumpet. Wendell Marshall on bass. Billy Strayhorn on piano. And Joe Jones on drums. Doesn't get much better than that, does it? Just one heck of a lineup. Great sounds too. It's called Big Shoe. It's taken from that Johnny Hodges album. The album is called Side by Side. From Manhattan, this borough of New York City, we'd like to welcome in stations throughout Australia to all states. Thanks to the Australian Community Radio Network, the network sponsored by APRA, bringing you the music of the nation through community stations. Welcome, welcome indeed to the sounds of New York City. Always good to be with you at this time on this, your favourite radio station. We're going to share 2 hours of goodies together. Enjoy.

combination of two masters there. Two masters produced one great song, M and M. No, not that little chocolate number, but M and M, as in Mancini and Mercer. Or you could add another M in there. M for Monica, that's Monica Mancini, the daughter of Henry Mancini, handling the vocal side. A really excellent song. Do you enjoy? It's a great song, isn't it? Excellent songwriters too, Henry Mancini and Johnny Mercer. The voice of the lady, Monica, whistling in the dark. This return to the year of 1961 was a special year because this double album came out and will be forever remembered and enjoyed. The music of Lee Konitz.

Well, it's a great album, this one. The album called Motion, featuring, of course, the wonderful Lee Konitz on alto sax, Sonny Dallas as the bass player, and Elvin Jones drums. The year of 1961. It's a Verve recording, or when I say a Verve recording, there are three CDs within one set. It's a set called entirely Motion. Listening there to You'd Be So Nice to Come Home To, Lee Konitz. It's two of a kind time right now, two of a kind. Time to pair up a couple of song titles, or put them together in a sentence form and make that, yep, you're two of a kind. Okay. Hiya, Barney. Well, Barney's from Melbourne. Good hearing from you, Barney, and thanks for your two of a kind. Goes like this. Stepping out with my baby. Top hat, white tie, and tails.

Stepping out with my baby, top hat, white tie and tails. It's Tony Bennett, and that's a two of a kind from Barney. Barney from Melbourne. Thank you, Barney, and Tagoti. Two of a kind. Let's hear from you again. We'll do it again next week. We'll put two song titles together in sentence form, and making that, indeed, you're two of a kind. You're listening to From New York, Jazz Nice and Easy across Australia on the Community Radio Network. I'm Tom Parker. Wayne Shorter's composition called Footprints, certainly one of today's jazz premier compositions, first came to us in that Miles Davis album called Miles Smiles, as well as the Wayne Shorter album called Adam's Apple at that time, both about the same year, 1966. And without a doubt, it's a classic jazz standard. Footprints.

Wayne Shorter's composition, such a goodie. Footprints. That's the Nut Tree Quartet. That's Jerry Vergonzi on tenor sax, John Abercrombie's guitar, Gary Versace's organ, and, of course, on drums, Adam Nussbaum. A wonderful album. It's called Standards. That's Nut Tree Quartet. Let's do a couple of love songs.

Beverly Kenny there with that Sunday Kind of Love, and then a nice version by Helen Merrill together with the bass playing of Ron Carter and My Funny Valentine. A couple of love songs right there. In 1867, it's a long time ago, the Russian composer Mussorgsky, he composed Night on a Bald Mountain. Okay, let's jump forward, shall we, to the year of 1940. It's quite a jump. 1940, Walt Disney, he took Night on Bald Mountain and used it to great effect in his cartoon film that I'm sure we all saw, the film called Fantasia. Stirring stuff. Okay, another jump now. 1974, jazz keyboardist Bob James. Yes, Bob James took a hold of that Bald Mountain and he let loose. That's his album. Enjoy with me now the album one, Bob James.

Wonderful sounds there belonging to Bob James and that night on Ball Mountain. Steve Allen, oh, funny guy, Steve Allen, and a star that brightly shone until his passing. A radio DJ, the first host in the beginnings of that, well, the now legendary Tonight Show, followed on with his own Steve Allen show on television, extremely popular man, effervescent personality, a great comedic sense. Steve Allen didn't stop there. He played piano. He wrote the songs too, two of which we're going to play right now.

course, the guitar of Peter Bernstein, and this could be the start of something big. And then Bill Henderson and that new Gravy Waltz, compositions of Steve Allen, quite the ultimate showman. Funny guy too. From New York, this is Jazz Nice and Easy, serving Australia with laid-back sounds designed with only you in mind. Restful sounds to ease you in or ease you out of that helter-skelter day. In Manhattan, I'm Tom Parker. It's time now for our special of the week, Sound Trilogy. Three tracks of that special guest, or a musical theme.

Ella Fitzgerald was universally loved and respected by her peers. On Sound Trilogy, Ella

spotlight and billing alongside the greats, the likes of Duke Ellington, Count Basie, Sinatra. I guess you could tell the Ella Fitzgerald story in numbers. A 62-year career, 13 Grammys, over 200 record albums, and more than 2,000 songs. 40 million records, plus, well, close to 100 years of listening pleasure granted us. Quite phenomenal. Thanks to the lady known as Ella.

A tisket, a tasket, Ella Fitzgerald. The greatest jazz vocalist of the 20th century? Well, you'd be hard-pressed to go beyond Ella Fitzgerald, a singer who went beyond talent, carving out a sound that was hers and hers only. In an age of legendary singers, Ella Fitzgerald went above and beyond as a creative force, relentlessly pursuing her craft to perfection. She was not the bluesiest singer, nor was she the most emotive or raw, but it was her improvisational prowess and her perfect intonation that placed her out and above all the rest. Add to that her purity of her range and a peerless sense of pitch. Oh, toss in a little scat singing as well. And there you have it, the complete package.

was Polka Dots and Moonbeams. Ella Fitzgerald. From a 17-year-old singing in a talent contest at Harlem's Apollo Theatre, 1934, Ella Fitzgerald began her stunning career, singing in and finally taking over the band of the drummer Chick Webb when he passed away. A recording career began too, finding success with a million selling Atisket to Tasket. And that was the beginning. There was no stopping this lady now. A meeting in 1946 with the Jazz at the Philharmonic Live concert producer Norman Grant saw her join forces with Grant, not only on live tours, but most importantly, through him and those historic songbook series were introduced record albums featuring the music of Duke Ellington, Cole Porter, Jerome Kern, Irving Berlin, Rodgers and Hart, George Gershwin. Just an enormous success.

Ella Fitzgerald did a class by herself. Her intonation, flawless. The lady never, ever sang out of tune. Her phrasing and breath control, impeccable. A 3-octave range and diction, perfection. A lady who could sing the most heartbreaking ballad with an effortless, almost girlish sweetness. And the next, scat singing like the entire brass section. One of a kind. No one quite like her. That lady, known as Ella. Ella. And that's our sound trilogy of the week.

Well, first you say you do, and then you don't. But then you say you will, and you won't. Oh, gee. You're undecided now, so what are you going to do? It's a great title and a great song, agree? Written by the trumpeter Charlie Shavers. Certainly one of the biggie hits that has most definitely, well, it's sat comfortably in two sides of our music, both the pop side and the jazz side as well. Listening there to a fine combination of Terry Gibbs on vibes, whole group here, Terry Gibbs on vibes, Buddy DeFranco, clarinet player, who's great, Herb Ellis on guitar, Larry Novak on piano, Milt Hinton bass, and Butch Miles drums. This is a wonderful group. And, of course, that Undecided Now. It's taken from their album called Kings of Swing. Indeed. Have here a husband and wife team, two of the very best as far as I'm concerned, talking about the drummer Louis Belson and the wonderful Pearl Bailey. That's right, both superstars in music. Louis Belson, drummer, of course, and band leader, and Pearl Bailey, character singer and an actress. They had a lasting marriage of some 38 years. It came to an end, of course, with Pearl Bailey's passing back in 1990. Together, well, they really were quite a team.

Wonderful couple and fine entertainers and musicians. Talking about Pearl Bailey, who was a fine comedienne. She was a wonderful actress also. And as you've just heard, put out a song, The Right Way. Come Rain or Come Shine with Pearl Bailey. And then, of course, her husband, a famed drummer over many, many, many years. Quiet, quiet musician, and a good musician at that. Louis Belson, listening there to his track called Three Ton Blues. It's taken from his album. The album was called Don't Stop Now. Husband and wife team. Louis Belson, Pearl Bailey.

From New York, Jazz Nice and Easy is produced in studios in Manhattan, New York City, and heard nationally across Australia on the Community Radio Network. Well, that old clock on the wall says we're out of here. Time to close out our little soiree. Let's do it again next week. Same time. Same place. Well, I'll see you here. In New York, I'm Tom Parker.

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1: 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But coming your way on the program today, the folky sounds of Thornbird. We'll be hearing from bedroom rock crew Xing Fu, as well as the indie soul of Butterbath. All of that and more coming your way here on The Local Source. But let's get into it with a track coming from Mianjin Brisbane outfit Positive Spin. This one's called Footy, Saved My Life. Cameron Menegoni here with you on The Local Source.

You are tuned into the local source, Cameron Menegoni, hanging out here with you today, taking you through this hour of all Australian music in your ears just then. From the west coast of Australia, an artist who hails from Borloo, Perth, to be precise, and they're fresh off a win for Electronic Song of the Year from West Australian Music. The track there is actually the latest tune to come from that artist and producer of Own Life. The song, If Only, does fit effortlessly into his catalogue of indie dance pop, of which there is soon to be three EPs worth of material, and no doubt someone who is on a bit of a streak. Own Life there, doing what he does best with If Only. At the top of that bracket to open up the show today, coming from Mianjin, Brisbane outfit Positive Spin, their brand new tune, which is the second single of the year for the duo, comes in the form of a belated AFL anthem, Footy Saved My Life. And also in the middle there, another Perth-based songwriter, one who currently resides in Naam, Melbourne, the sounds of Grace Woodroof. Grace has had a varied career during her time as a musician, first emerging in 2011 with a debut full-length album, which drew accolades from international platforms like KRCW, Rolling Stone, and the New York Times. There was also a short stint that Grace did under the alias of RW Grace, which saw the artist push into electronic aesthetics. But after a turbulent time, Grace has resurfaced under her original moniker with a new record which came out earlier this year called Tracing the Ache Part 1, which goes through the story arch of a manipulative relationship. The track that we actually did here, though, picks up from where Part 1 leaves us, marking a bit of a descent into the more devastating territory of her story, keeping the vocals of the original demo on this album cut to create a raw experience, conjuring a claustrophobic mindset. The track there from Grace Woodroof, Circling the Drain, a story that is as important to make as the healing process itself, ravaging through the breaking points of exhaustion and surrender with some garage force from Grace Woodroof. Hey, you're on the local source here, coming to you all around the country via the community radio network, wherever you are. It's a pleasure to have your company during our short but sweet time together, no doubt. Okay, let's just keep the ball rolling. This one here, it's a blissful, charismatic tune from another Naam artist, Cook Joey. It's called Miracle. You're here

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Entries close October 15. First Sounds has been assisted by the Australian Government through Music Australia and Creative Australia.

It's another mixed bag of eclectic Australiana here with you today on The Local Source. At the top there, coming from a NAM Melbourne artist who started with a strictly folk output before slowly incorporating some touches of 60s flair into their sound. From Cook Joey, the brand new track Miracle does contain bits of strings, vibraslap, saxophone, leaning into some sun-drenched and dreamy sounds on that new track, which is lifted from her upcoming third EP, due out in very early December. In the middle there, keeping that temperate climate, maybe even quite alive, written amid the high-density hustle of Los Angeles and Sydney, before finding its final form during a creative residency on the island of Lesbos in Greece. From Butterbath, built on a foundation of lush indie soul, blurring the boundaries of traditional instrumentation, so we're morphing acoustic guitars and synths and tape-sculpted drums into a singular pulsating texture for an almost hypnotic listen. The track Where's the Time Gone by Butterbath from the new EP Dog of a Boat. And also in that mix as well, just on the tail end of that bracket, from Hannah Brewer, whose second EP came out back in April. It's called Catch and Release. The track itself is a bit of a nod to those awkward first dates. It's called Ten Pin Haven. Cameron Menegoni here with you today on the program, keeping you hopefully occupied with a good soundtrack of independent, alternative and underground Australian sounds from the four pockets of the country. But we're going to keep things in Sydney at the moment, as we hear now from a debut single from a new group who describe their outputs as Samsung Rock. This one here from Xing Fu, it's a tune called Rainy Day, and no doubt it has been a wet one here on Gadigal land. I'll be back very, very soon.

0: beautiful new track there from an Aboriginal musician and songwriter who hails from Hermannsburg in Central Australia, the sounds of Arente man Warren H. Williams, who plays country music and works as a broadcaster on Karma Radio in Alice Springs, the first full studio record to be recorded in Western Arente. It's a forthcoming album called Unda Worma, a deeply personal record born from more than four decades worth of music, family and culture, and country. Most importantly, the track there, Impayi, translates to Leave It Alone, from his album coming out next year from Warren H. Williams. Just before that, from Full Flower Moon Band, late last year they put out a deluxe reissue of their third album, Mega Flower, but their brand new track is a woozy number described by their frontwoman Baby Shakes as the voice of a manic episode. Endless Summer is that track there, the first taste of their fourth album, After Dark, coming out early next year. And at the top of that bracket, from Sydney outfit Xing Fu, the debut single, it's one of those tracks for when the party's over and everyone's gone home. A low-key and mellow number from the three-piece guitar group. The track there, Rainy Day by Xing Fu. This is The Local Source. We don't have long to go on the program. My name is Cameron Menegoni, here with you today during this last few moments together. So we're going to keep on the country folk flavors at the moment as we hear now from another voice who has spent at least a couple of decades as a prominent figure in Australian music, mainly as the heart of the Waifs, Australia's iconic globally touring folk rock band. This one here from Vicky Thorne, aka Thornbird. It's a track called Lionheart. You're here on The Local Source.
1: You don't have to fight

0: at the top of that bracket there, we did hear from Thornbird with the brand new single, A Number, which is indeed titled Lionheart. There is an album coming out early next year in 2027. That's the solo project of Vicky Thornbird, who was one of the voices of The Waifs. In the middle, from a outfit from NAMM, comprised of some of the current day champions of the lo-fi jangle pop scene, from The Sprouts, a tightly wound track with the classic take of garage pop hooks and a bit of a fresh perspective on what has been an iconic scene for the past decade or two, not too far veering from the likes of The Velvets, Modern Lovers and The Go-Betweens. The track there from The Sprouts is a wistful tribute to growing older and the fragility of memory. Hit Me Go Down there from the four-piece, an album coming out in November through Lost and Lonesome. And we also heard something quite different, a soundscape of down-tempo trip-hop beats from NAMM Melbourne, from Jiusan. The track there, Sense, is the opening tune from the album Common Understanding, an absolute melting pot of dub, hip-hop, soul, electronica, woven all throughout that fabric, brought to life by a nine-piece band. That does bring this episode of The Local Source here to a close. My name is Cameron Menegoni. I'll be back same time, same place, next week on your favourite community radio station. But I have one last tune for you today to take us out here on the hour, coming from the southeast of Queensland. The musical entity helmed by Danielle Cram, aka Golden Orb. This track here, it's a number called Tides of Obligation. Stick around because you're here on your favorite community radio station.
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0: 45 RPM with one of the greatest tunes of the vinyl era. On the Kent Music Report, Go Your Own Way peaked at number 4 in Brisbane, 15 in Melbourne, 21 in Adelaide, 24 in Perth and 29 in Sydney. It only goes to show you don't need a number 1 to gain longevity. Now let's head to the phones. Melinda, what can I do for you?
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0: 45 RPM, taking us back to the days when music sounded great. Remember? So do we. Rick Springfield, whose biggest hit before Jesse's Girl was Speak to the Sky. And even before that, as a member of Zoot, Eleanor Rigby. This hour, get ready to challenge yourself with Ward's Quiz. This time, he has a stack of questions about the Beatle, who sang Yellow Submarine, and with a little help from my friends. And Newman plays a massive hit from the year the Ash Wednesday bushfires hit Victoria and South Australia, claiming the lives of 72 people and destroying more than 2,000 homes in one of Australia's worst ever fires. The History of Pop next on 45 RPM.
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6: In 1983, it was business as usual for Men at Work, with their album making number one in England. In February, they won the Grammy Award for Best New Group. And in May, their next album, Cargo, was released. It also became a huge seller in the US and UK. And another group from down under, Real Life, had success in America with their single Send Me an Angel, peaking at number 29. In 1983, Madonna's name first appeared on the charts. In America, she had her debut with Holiday, which peaked at number 16. And in Australia, she had a minor hit in November 1983 with Burning Up. Two classic albums began their long stay on the Australian chart, even though Midnight Oil's 10-9-8-7-6-5-4-3-2-1 only got as high as number 3, it remained on the local album chart for just over 3 years. But Michael Jackson's Thriller was by a mile the year's best-selling album, and spent 2 years on the Aussie chart and became the biggest-selling record album in pop music history. Thriller contains several hit singles, including this song, with a title inspired by a line of dialogue from the musical West Side Story.
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0: 45 RPM, Huey Lewis in the news, dreaming of a perfect world. Perfect is not a word that comes up too often in 45 song titles. There's a few notable exceptions though. Perfect, fairground attraction. I'd love to teach the world to sing in perfect harmony, from the New Seekers. One Perfect Day, the Little Heroes. Hit That Perfect Beat, Bronski Beat, and Nobody's Perfect, Mike and the Mechanics. Coming up, the quiz. Ward's got a stack of questions to ask you about the member of the Beatles who sang Octopus's Garden and Don't Pass Me By. Let's see what you remember about the former Beatle on the quiz next on 45 RPM.
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3: Well, just how much of a music whiz are you? This is your chance to find out. Each week, we throw three questions at you. One easy, the second's harder, and the third's for experts. You can participate wherever you are. There's no numbers to ring and no prizes if you get the right answers. This week's questions are about the Beatles drummer, Ringo Starr. Let's begin. What was the first song recorded by the Beatles that featured Ringo Starr on lead vocals? Question 2. What was the first song written by John Lennon and Paul McCartney that featured Ringo on lead vocals? And question 3. On the eve of the Beatles' Australasian tour in 1964, Ringo was hospitalised in the UK with tonsillitis. This impacted the Fab Four's shows in Copenhagen, Amsterdam, Hong Kong and Adelaide. Can you name the replacement drummer and his hit record? Here's some thinking music.

0: That was an excerpt from Flying, an instrumental tune that each of the Beatles co-wrote. Now, the answers. Question 1. What was the first song recorded by the Beatles that featured Ringo on lead vocals? The answer? Boys. The song was from the Beatles' album Please Please Me, and later the four-track EP Requests.
1: I've been told when a boy gets a girl, take a trip around the world, hey, hey.
0: Question 2. What was the first song written by John Lennon and Paul McCartney that featured Ringo on lead vocals? The answer? I Want to Be Your Man. The song was included on the LP with the Beatles and the EP More Requests.

And question three, on the eve of the Beatles' Australasian tour in 1964, Ringo was hospitalised in the UK with tonsillitis. This impacted the Fab Four's shows in Copenhagen, Amsterdam, Hong Kong and Adelaide. Now, can you name the replacement drummer and his hit record? The answer? The replacement drummer for the Adelaide concert was Jimmy Nicol, and his only hit was an instrumental tune called Husky. The piece was ignored almost everywhere apart from Adelaide and Sydney, where it was a minor hit.

So how did you go? If you got one right, that's great. If you got two, you did really well. And all three, congratulations, you did exceptionally well because the questions weren't easy, especially that last one. Join me again next week for another pop quiz here on 45 RPM.

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1: And all I ever wanted,
0: Now let's check the biggest tunes in previous years. This week we're highlighting the number ones of the year in Sydney, thanks to Gavin Ryan's book, Sydney Pop Music Charts 1953 to 2003. 60 years ago, Nancy Sinatra's These Boots Are Made for Walkin' took out the top spot.

0: over you.
1: 50 years ago, the number one single of the year was Fernando by ABBA. Now, that might seem a bit odd, considering ABBA's signature tune, Dancing Queen, was number one for 8 weeks. However, Fernando was number one for 14 weeks due to the alignment of a promotional tour and record-breaking television exposure.
2: Can you hear the drums, Fernando? I remember long ago another starry night like this.
1: And 40 years ago, another song that garnered massive exposure on TV became the biggest-selling single of the year in Sydney. It was the debut 45 from Wawa Nee, Stimulation.

0: 8:45 RPM, Wawa Knee, Sugar Free. Song reached number 10 in Australia and 35 in the US on the Billboard Hot 100. That's a great achievement. Song was also featured in the Australian horror film Cassandra. Next hour in Lost 45s, an Aussie classic that was famously covered by Mac Davis in the US, The Cats in the Netherlands, Terry Jacks in Canada, and Craig Scott in New Zealand. And in Aussie Legends, a politically clever track that dreams of a racially equal and peaceful world while working as a very tight dance tune. That's coming up on 45 RPM.
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Listening to 45 RPM doesn't make you a rock star any more than standing in a garage makes you a car. But not listening to 45 RPM is pretty boring. That's because we play the greatest tunes from the vinyl era. Hello, I'm Wes J, and this is Chicago, feeling stronger every day.

0: 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That's the tune that closed Radio Caroline, one of Britain's pirate radio stations. Pilot of the airways, Charlie Dore. Talking about songs and requests, Rick, what can I do for you?
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1: 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Just the peak of his career. Such a good song.
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0: 45 RPM, Michael Jackson. If your friends love us, turn your radio up. If they don't, turn your radio up even louder. Coming up in Lost 45s, an Aussie classic that was famously covered by Mac Davis in the US, and in Aussie Legends, a politically clever track that dreams of a racially equal and peaceful world while working as a very tight dance tune. That's next with Linda on 45 RPM.
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6: Alongside AC/DC and the Little River Band, In Excess is the most important musical export Australia has ever produced. The group started playing new wave in the late 70s and gradually moved to a more straight-ahead rock sound in the early 80s, recording such hits as What You Need, I Send a Message and Original Sin.

0: Altogether, INXS has sold more than 60 million records. Now, as good as that is, Kirk and Tim say that performing on stage gave them their biggest buzz. First up, Kirk.
1: When it comes down to it, just the couple of hours that we play on stage, it beats, in a way, recording beats everything because it's such an adrenaline rush and it's fun, you know.
2: I think the best satisfaction that you can possibly explain is, like Kirk says, playing live and listening to the audience reacting to you and making that happen in as many different places in the world as possible. A big crowd demands more from you, and it's a great feeling when you feel that you've delivered whatever you have to a large audience. You know, I mean, we're really enjoying this immensely because we're playing such large venues. Some of them you turn up at the sound check and just standing on the stage is an incredibly daunting experience. Just even while the cleaners are out there putting the numbers on the seats, you know, seriously, you need binoculars to see them, and you stand
1: to
2: there
1: see if they're male
2: sound
1: or
2: checking and you're talking to a microphone, and it's a really weird feeling, but it's, by the same token, it's a great challenge and really rewarding.

you might know of the original sin. And you might know how to play with fire.

0: 45 RPM, the home of great music from the 60s, 70s and 80s. The Electric Pandas, Big Girls. Still to come, our earworm. It's a song that will keep you moving and grooving through the day and night. I promise. Next, in Lost 45s, an Aussie classic that was famously covered by Mac Davis in the US. Lost 45s with Cam next on 45 RPM.
1: Looking for a song but can't find it anywhere?
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5: A convincing case could be made that soft rock from the late 70s and early 80s is the great lost frontier of record collecting. Today I'm told it has little respect among critics, collectors, record geeks and music fans, and it's often written off as sentimental tripe. That could be because that's precisely what it is. But if you don't have a problem with that, soft rock from the 70s and 80s is fascinating and even wonderful. It does help, of course, if you're a pop culture junkie that adores music that immediately conjures the very year, if not month, it was on the charts. But once you get into the rhythm of the whole thing, it's hard not to have your fascination and admiration grow. For instance, the era gave us obscure hits like Moonlight Feels Right by Starbuck, The Safety Dance by Men Without Hats, plus Him by Rupert Holmes. If there's a long-forgotten hit from this time, Kevin Johnson's rock and roll I Gave You the Best Years of My Life is one of the most interesting. Rory O'Donoghue from the ABC TV series The Arnie Jack Show played the guitar solo on the track, and there's been many covers of the Australian hit. Country singer Mac Davis covered it in the US, Terry Jacks got into the Canadian charts with it, and Craig Scott covered the song for New Zealand. At 95 beats a minute, this is Kevin Johnson's rock and roll, I Gave You the Best Years of My Life. I'm Cam for 45 RPM.

I can still remember when I bought my first guitar. Remember just how good the feeling was. Put it proudly in my car, and my family listened 50 times.

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Thanks to Cam for today's Lost 45, Linda for Aussie Legends, Ward for the quiz, Newman for the history of pop, as well as Melinda and Rick for your requests. 45 RPM is coming to you from the Pulse in Geelong and is heard nationally throughout the Community Radio Network. To take us out, our earworm. It's the song first recorded in the early 80s by the American disco funk band Lip Sync, which went to number one. Then, 6 years later, an Aussie band added a guitar solo to the song, and again it went to number one. This is Funky Town from Pseudo Echo. I'm Wes J. On behalf of the team, thanks for sharing part of your day with us on 45 RPM.

0: BBC News with Govinda Gill. Russia's launched a major overnight attack on Ukrainian energy infrastructure, targeting facilities in the capital, Kyiv, its surrounding region and Kharkiv. At least six people were killed and 600,000 left without power. President Zelensky has accused Moscow of showing disrespect to America, a reference to a supposed energy ceasefire that President Trump announced, but which only Ukraine had said it would respect. Our correspondent in Kyiv is Dan Johnson and has more details.
1: The US intelligence that Ukraine relies on has not been flowing reliably for the past two nights. There have been two waves of missile attacks that have come as a complete surprise. Ukraine relies on American satellite intelligence to work out what Russia is launching, where it is firing, how fast it is travelling and where it may land so that people can be warned and to give Ukrainian air defences any chance of shooting down the missiles that are fired towards Ukraine.
0: NATO Secretary General has said members of the alliance need to do more to bolster Ukraine's air defences. Speaking in Estonia, Mark Rutte said Russian aggression against Ukraine was unrelenting, noting that winter was approaching.
2: Putin is trying to weaken our resolve and stop our support for Ukraine. But Russia is failing. It is failing on the battlefield in Ukraine, and we will not be intimidated.
0: The trials underway in Germany of a Ukrainian man accused of organising the operation that blew up the Nord Stream gas pipelines in 2022. The explosions cut off Western Europe's largest source of Russian natural gas. Prosecutors say the man, named as Seri K, was an officer of the Ukrainian army. He's suspected of leading a team to lay the explosives using a rented yacht. Both Seri K and Ukraine deny any involvement. Official data shows that exports from China have increased substantially. They rose by 36% in September compared with the same period last year, far exceeding estimates. It's mainly been driven by high demand for technical components for making everything from small electronics to artificial intelligence data centres. But our business correspondent, Archana Shukla, says the Chinese economy is still facing challenges.
3: Exports for electric vehicles and hybrid cars in the month of September grew 62%. The domestic car sales fell by 28%. That clearly shows that China's economy is really depending on exports and foreign consumers to drive because its own people aren't buying. And that really is hurting the overall pace at which China's economy is growing. In fact, even IMF said today that China needs to boost domestic spending and only depending on exports and supplying this oversupply of products into the global market is not going to help.
0: World News from the BBC. Sri Lankan officials say Saudi Arabia has overturned the death sentence for blasphemy imposed on a Sri Lankan migrant worker last month. Sri Lanka's deputy foreign minister said the Saudi Supreme Court has set aside the sentence handed to Anojan Sivarasa over a comment he made on Facebook. He deleted the comment in Tamil, which was deemed insulting to the Prophet Muhammad, and made a public apology. The main private opposition TV channel in Turkey has been raided and shut down by police. Hawk TV, which is based in Istanbul, said its employees had been prevented from entering the building. The government's appointed an administrator to run the company that owns the station. Hawk TV was threatened with closure last year because of its critical tone towards President Recep Tayyip Erdogan. Gürkan Durmuş is head of Turkey's Journalists Union.
4: Turkey woke up to another dark day. It's a dark picture for press freedom and freedom of expression. The government, which has prevented news from reaching the public through months of access restrictions, has once again obstructed the flow of news to society by appointing a trustee to one of Turkey's most watched news channels.
0: Police in South Africa say four members of the ANC's Youth League have been shot dead in what's believed to be a politically motivated attack. The gunman opened fire on a memorial procession for another African National Congress member on Tuesday in Katahong. Donald Trump has posted an AI-generated video of himself playfully wrestling with a tiger that killed a man at a British wildlife park. The video, set to the song "The Lion Sleeps Tonight," shows President Trump rolling about with the animal and giving it a big hug. William Chapman was mauled by the Siberian tiger on Saturday after entering its enclosure. His family say deeply offensive content is causing them severe distress. That's the latest BBC News.
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10: 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We also have music from Fat Dog, The Beatles, Noah Kahan and Drake. 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It's all coming up in the next hour with me, Kim Robson.
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10: It's a new entry for Fat Dog called Cancel Me, I'm Tired. From it, this is Snakes.

0: dog, Snakes, from the album Cancel Me, I'm Tired. It's the second album from this London-based band. I'm Kim Robson, and this is Top of the Pops from the BBC, and we're featuring some of the new entries into the latest UK album chart. Our next new entry is the return of Johnny Marr. Here's Trevor Smith.
1: Johnny Marr is one of Britain's most influential guitarists, best known as the co-founder and musical force behind the Smiths. But his latest solo album, The Age of Everything, delivers 10 new songs that he describes as the most cathartic songwriting of his career. We could slow down, or try or hold on. Its title came to him early in the process and became an inescapable idea.
2: Someone said it in conversation, it just went by, and they weren't making even a big deal of it, and I thought, hang on a minute, is that like a book or film or something? And I know a good album title, want to hear one. And then you sort of live with these things for a while. Sometimes it's very emphatic. If I get an idea, I sort of get stuck on it, and I suppose it makes sense until something better comes along. But I was writing at the time, or was recording, and it sort of seemed to fit the mood of what we were doing every day.
1: The album explores the overwhelm of modern life, technology and information overload, but Johnny doesn't see that as entirely negative.
2: I think that's most people's impression of it, and I won't lie, that is pretty much what it means. But I was giving it some thought, and I thought, well, if you were to explain it to a five-year-old, what the age of everything could be, it would be something quite different, you know, or someone, you know, with, say, spiritual tendencies. So it's not all negative. You know, we're all feeling that feeling on a daily basis. It's what we're sort of experiencing, really, and we're sort of navigating. So I think the record kind of reflects that in my way.
1: Over the years, Johnny has sometimes moved away from creating something that some would say is a signature sound, but he's now embracing the distinctive style that's shaped his work for more than four decades.
2: The sort of critical side of your brain goes, nah, I've done that. Oh, no, you want to, you maybe get a bit too hung up on reinvention or trying to be too clever. So I'm trying to sort of use that sort of bit of my awareness now. So there's, in other words, there's quite a lot that I discard because I think, oh, it sounds a bit too much like me. But there's some that feel a bit special and you go, I don't care. Time is now to
1: claim. Johnny's favourite track from the album is Beyond the Rain, which became a tribute to another rock legend.
2: The idea about Beyond the Rain, it's not a revolutionary idea, but I guess the idea is like going to a better place, better times will come. And we were about to record it, and the phone goes, and I can see it's Noel Gallagher. And he called me to tell me that Manny had died. Manny was a really great friend of mine and all of the band. So the next day when I came to sing it, I tweaked a couple of lines. There's a line in there, like, I shine like a northern sun, back to where I once belonged. And the song being about going to a better place. So it became like a bit of a tribute to Manny, really, yeah.

Johnny Marr, Beyond the Rain, from the album The Age of Everything. It's a new entry at number 2, The Beatles' Rubber Soul Deluxe Edition. From it, this is In My Life.

0: Beatles' In My Life from the album Rubber Soul Deluxe Edition, which is a new entry at number 2. Now, this new edition includes many alternative takes of songs that appeared on the original album, which was originally released in 1965. This is one of them.
1: The UK's Top 10.
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0: 50 Years of Don't Stop, the best of Fleetwood Mac.
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1: Olivia Rodrigo, you seem pretty sad for a girl so in love.
0: Number 2.
1: The Beatles, Rubber Soul.
2: Baby, you can drive my car. Yes, I'm gonna be a star.
1: And at number 1, it's a new entry from the band Blossoms. The latest is called Songs from the Wedding Cake, and they spoke to the BBC's Jack Saunders.
3: The funk truly is out with Blossoms now. You know, initially, we thought it might just be a one-off thing. But no,
4: you're
3: embracing
4: it.
3: Yeah. Big time. Joe, what are some of the songs and ideas that have really inspired this brand new album, Songs from the Wedding Cake?
5: Do you know what? I think the whole sort of vein was Sean Lee. Do you know what I mean? And what he bring to it, and like, do you know what I mean? Young Gun, Silver Fox and all that sort of stuff. With, like, Tom had the idea straight away to really wanted to work with him. Do you know what I mean? Listen to his music. Like, I want the album to sound like this. So when I remember when we were doing one of the first writing sessions, putting them sort of tunes on, being like, oh, it'd be great to sort of start listening to this sort of music a bit more if you haven't, you know what I mean? Trying to just channel all that stuff into it. And
4: yeah, kind of knew we wanted to work with him before we'd even finished writing all the album, if you know what I mean. So
3: it's you guys taking it back to the very beginning in a way. Yeah, right? It's why Blossom started in the first place. And I guess that's kind of poignant with it being 10 years of the debut album. Mm. Was that in the back of your mind a little bit? Was it like, what were we doing then? And how did we write then?
4: I think it definitely, that approach kind of, we bared that in mind on a bit of the Gary album. Hence, we wrote with Kira, who is C-Matt, and we've collaborated with Jungle. You know, that kind of approach and being in a room together was very much what we used to do back in the day. So I'd write a song and then bring it to the lads and we'd jam it.
5: Exactly.
4: So the jamming aspect was definitely on all of these songs, if you know what I mean.
5: I was going to say, it's sort of, that's how it used to work. Do you know what I mean? The first album, obviously, Tom would come in and just be like, I'll finish work and go in, and Tom was like, I've got this song, it's called Charlemagne. Do you know what I mean? And then we'd all

0: like have a play of it. And then, but obviously as time goes on, everyone gets a bit busier and even we start getting busy. So when it comes to do like the second album, for example, it would be like in the studio and talk about like,
1: the first hearing the song in the studio.
0: So we were sort of like, let's try and take it back to that first, where, do you know what I mean, we can have like,
1: there's an energy in the tracks doing that.
0: Yeah,
1: like, you can't create by just building it in a studio. Yeah. And certain songs do require that, but this definitely, the, like you said, the groove and the fun you can hear on it. And I think we let our guard down with the last album in a good way, with like writing songs like Gary, I Like Your Look, Nightclub, them kind of songs informed.
2: So are you saying that Gary walked so songs from The Wedding Cake could run?
1: I am.
0: That's it. Yeah.
1: You can print that.
2: I mean, it's a great title. And I wonder if Blossoms have ever been a wedding band at some point.
1: Well, recently we did.
0: Yeah, we played a few weddings.
2: Oh, you did?
0: It was great. Yeah, yeah. We surprised a few fans.
1: It coincided with announcing this album. Yeah. It was purely selfish reasons we did it.
2: Okay.
1: But no, everyone was a winner.
0: Yeah, it was really fun.
1: It was nice to go and do it and kind of be... Because when it's your gig, you kind of, everything's building up to that and you feel the pressure sometimes. Whereas this was like, it was nice to just be there to kind of...
0: It wasn't the background, it's there. So you sort of do it, you play for him, and then you're like, right, we're going to leave you to it now. Do you know what I mean? Like,
2: is there an art form to being a wedding band?
0: Yeah.
2: Do you have to do something different?
1: I think there's a bit more crowd work, I'd say.
0: Yeah, do you know what I mean? Like, yeah. there was a few blokes at the back, Joey, watching us going, who are these? Do you know what I mean? Yeah. Yeah, like Tom said,
1: we won them over by the end.
0: Winning them over, do you know what I mean?
2: Yeah, with a little cover or something.
1: Well, this time we just did, oh, did all you, of us.
0: Gary.
1: 100% Blossoms.
2: Nothing but Blossoms.
1: Yeah,
2: could go one of the two ways, that, but it sounds like it went well.
1: Yeah.

Blossoms, Meet Me in Love, from the album Songs from the Wedding Cake, a new entry at this week's number one. Let's turn our attention to the singles chart here in the UK. Up six places at number 30, DJ

0: DJ Goja, Michico, up 6 to number 30. He's from Romania, and on this track he's been joined by Jason Derulo and Brazilian singer Melody. When Top of the Pops returns, we'll continue our look at the latest singles chart.
1: It's Top of the Pops.
2: Top of the Pops.
1: From the BBC.
0: I'm Kim Robson. Now it's time for the singles chart here in the UK. And we start with a new entry at number 29.
3: This is the official chart. This is where it begins.

0: Potter. Hey, everybody. It's the biggest UK hit to date for this DJ and producer from Cologne in Germany. It's a new entry for Drake, Solar Eclipse.
1: Number 22.

Drake, Solar Eclipse. It's one of four tracks that have been added to a new edition of his album Habibti, which was released earlier this year. On this track, he's been joined by Don Toliver, and it includes lyrics from Ella Langley's hit Choosing Texas. I'm Kim Robson, this is Top of the Pops on the BBC, and we're featuring the new entries in this week's UK Top 40 Singles Chart. It's a new entry for Noah Kahan, Draw You Out.

punchlines, how long it goes. 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
0: Now numbers 20 to 6 in the singles chart. At 20, up 3, Noah Kahan, Willing and Able. 19 is Olivia Rodrigo's Stupid Song. Up 2 to 18, Malcolm Todd, Earrings. 17 is Taylor Swift and Fate of Ophelia. It's a new entry at 16, Noah Kahan, Draw You Out. Up 3 to 15, Alyssa Grace, Bloodstream. Up 3 to 14, Olivia Dean, Man I Need. Up 2 to 13, Adela, Ain't in LA. Up 2 to 12, Sienna Spyro, Die on This Hill. Up 1 to 11, Sam Fender and Olivia Dean, Rain Me In. Up 3 to 10, Samba, My Body Isn't Ready. Up 2 to 9, Dua Lipa, Training Season. It's up 1 to 8 for Adela, Nicole Kidman. Up 1 to 7, Olivia Rodrigo, The Cure. And up 1 to 6 for Stella Lefty, Boston. Coming up, the top 5 best-selling songs in the UK.
3: I'm Trevor Smith with a quick look at this week's music news.
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3: Stormzy has been honoured by the Ivors Academy for his contribution to music. He was recognised at this year's Ivors Academy Honours Ceremony for his impact on music and culture in Britain and a commitment to creating opportunities for other artists, including his hashtag Murky initiative. Enter Shikari are to go on an indefinite hiatus at the end of next year. In a statement, they said as of December 31st, 2027, Enter Shikari will fall dormant as a recording and performing entity. This dormancy may eventually end with an eruption back into activity or may end with extinction. We have no idea which. Brian May's revealed that Queen won't tour again. Since 2005, May and his bandmate Roger Taylor have toured with singers Paul Rodgers and Adam Lambert. But the 79-year-old guitarist decided 18 months ago that he didn't want to tour again because he's not willing to sacrifice his freedom anymore. And Robbie Williams has been announced as an album icon for National Album Day. He's being honoured for his exceptional achievements as an album artist and his record for the most number one albums in the UK.
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0: Now the 5 most popular songs in the UK. It's a non-mover at number 5, Ella Langley, Choosing Texas.

Bella Langley, Choosing Texas, is a non-mover at number 5, and this is its 40th week in the chart. It's up 6 places to number 4 for Ash, Stop the Wedding.

Stop the Wedding, up six to this week's number four. This is Top of the Pops from the BBC, and I'm Kim Robson, and these are the top five most popular songs in the UK. Up three places at number three, Jamie Miller, Baby Doll.

Tommy Miller, Baby Doll, up three at number three. It's the debut hit for this singer from Wales. It's a non-mover at number two, Sienna Spiro, Great Expectation.

0: you.
1: Sienna Spyro, Great Expectation, is a non-mover at this week's number two. The official UK singles chart is compiled by the Official Charts Company. I'm Kim Robson. Top of the Pops is produced by Alan Rowitt at Rotation Media for the BBC World Service.
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1: And there's no move at the top, as for a second week, Patient Zero from Taylor Swift is Top of the Pops number one.

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Getting us started this week are artists from Mauritius, The Prophecy, founded in 2009 by childhood friends Mervyn and Olivia, and Jason Hira, Mauritian-Australian singer, songwriter, producer and multi-instrumentalist. Sung in both Mauritian, Creole and English, this is Feeling. Thanks for tuning in.

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0: Mimicos.
1: Cypriot artist Haji Mike with the dub poetry mix of Eucalyptus Tree, dedicated to the memory of a man murdered in 1958, the victim of political hatred and intolerance. The Prophecy and Jason Hearer with Feeling at the Top. And this is Something New from Dread Squad.

Poland's Dread Squad with Trinity, Don Fay and Horseman on Power to the People, and with Irish singer Kian Finn on Fire in Your Hands. Both tracks from the new Dread Squad album, Voices from the Desert. Currently in Australia, this is

The collaboration between Argentina's Gina Dub and the UK's Vibronics, featuring Argentinian trumpeter Hugo Lobo. This is Echoes from the Edge. Before it, Vibronics with Mexico's Bungalow Dub on Bad Mind and Travelling, both tracks with English vocalist Nia Songbird. Up next, we hear a couple of tracks from the new Interstellar Remixes release from Aussie dub producer

0: From his new interstellar remixes, Druid with Brisbane's Nightjar remix of Oceanic Dub with Christina Forrest on flute, and with Austria's Small Town Dubs remix of Interstellar Dub. And from the new Echo Beach, King-Size Dub album with Philip Greta of Dub Spencer and Trans Hill, originally by Lee Scratch Perry and the Upsetters in the 1970s, this is the Blackboard Jungle remix.
1: Mr. H. Oops. Get

Philip Greta and Gowdy, King Size Dub Refix of Bluster by Dub Spencer and Trans Hill. And before it, the Blackboard Jungle Refix from the new King Size Dub release. Also enlisting Philip Greta, this is

Vocal cut of Luciano's One in a Billion with Dub Syndicate. It comes from a new Echo Beach compilation of alternative mixes of Styles Scott produced music called Kingston Files. The murder in October 2014 of the Jamaican percussionist and founding member of Roots Radix remains unsolved. Before it, Philip Greta and Dub Moans with a new Greta than Dub remix of Now I Wanna Sniff Some Glue by the Ramones, that also featured Hugh Brown and Keith and Tex. Leading us out of Sister Selector's Roots and Reggae show this week, from his new album Magic Roots, this is Italian dub producer Dub Lucy with Chalawar. From Buckets Radio in Gloucester and via the Australian Community Radio Network, I'm Sister Selector. Catch you next week.

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1: You were right.

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And hello, band fans. Yes, I'm Murray McInerney, and it's good to be with you again. This is Let the Bands Play, brought to you from the studios of 3CR in Melbourne, Australia. It's heard throughout the nation via the internet, distributed by the Community Radio Network, and also heard on digital radio in Melbourne. Let's listen to a tune by the German composer Wilhelm Zell, Army and Marine. It's played by the band and corps of drums of the Royal Corps of Transport under the esteemed Major William Allen.

Army and Marine, played by the band and corps of drums of the Royal Corps of Transport. My next track features the superb Yorkshire Building Society band, conducted by David King. They play I Know Thou Art Mine. It's a beautiful hymn by Leonard Ballantyne based on a Salvation Army tune.

Isn't that wonderful music? I Know Thou Art Mine, played by the Yorkshire Building Society Band. The Desford Colliery Band hails from a small mining town called Coalville in the heart of the English Midlands and has variously won British, European and international championships. Let's hear the band play Soldier, Soldier.

Soldier, Soldier, a splendid piece played by the Desford Colliery Band. And you're listening to Let the Bands Play, and I'm Murray McInerney presenting the program from the studios of 3CR in Fitzroy. And in Fitzroy, we're very proud of a certain football team. Next is the Jig Fugue, composed by Johann Sebastian Bach. It's played by the Kirkintilloch Band from Scotland.

The Kirkintilloch Band with J.S. Bach's Jig Fugue. Now the Corey Band will play the St. Louis Blues March. Originally composed in 1913 by W.C. Handy, it gained lasting fame through Glenn Miller's version for the U.S. Army Air Force Band. Handy said he'd been inspired by a chance meeting with a woman on the streets of St. Louis, Missouri, distraught over her husband's absence. She lamented, "My man's got a heart like a rock cast into sea."

The St. Louis Blues March was played by the Corey Band. The Yorkshire Building Society Band returns now to play four Renaissance dances by the 16th century French composer Claude Gauvez.

Flying Scott, and it's played by the Scottish CWS band. This band is now, however, officially known as the Cooperation Band, and is the most successful brass band in Scotland, holding a record 36 Scottish Championship titles.

for Renaissance dancers played by the Yorkshire Building Society Band. And this band was a successor of the Hammond Source Works Band. There's music that you'll know and love in the next track. It's called The Flying.

That was the Flying Scot, played by the Scottish CWS band. Now it's time for our regular and popular Sousa Spot, celebrating the great marches composed by the American March King John Philip Sousa. The band of the Grenadier Guards will play Manhattan Beach. This was one of Sousa's early marches. He wrote it in 1893 for the president of the Long Island Railroad, who happened to be the owner of the Manhattan Beach Resort that Sousa and his band frequented.

Manhattan Beach, played by the band of the Grenadier Guards. I've got more from Sousa later in the program. And now we're going to hear the band of the Welsh Guards with the March of the Men of Harlech. Unfortunately, the choir isn't named, but of course it would be Welsh, and don't they love to sing?

What do you think? That was pretty impressive, wasn't it? The March of the Men of Harlech, played by the Band of the Welsh Guards and sung, of course, by a Welsh male choir. You're listening to our weekly program, Let the Bands Play, which is broadcast throughout the nation via the internet, distributed by the Community Radio Network and also heard on digital radio in Melbourne. We'll hear the Band of the Grenadier Guards again, this time playing Sons of the Brave. This is a famous military march composed by Thomas Bidgood in 1898. While it was most famously the regimental quick march of the Duke of York's Royal Military School, it's also frequently recorded and performed by elite British Army bands, including the Grenadier Guards.

I hope you enjoyed hearing that one, the Sons of the Brave, and it was played by the Band of the Grenadier Guards, a very good band. And now it's time for the Sacred Music Spot. I'll play one of the greatest of all hymns, which, in various iterations, goes back many centuries. Holy God, we praise thy name. And the notes on the recording don't tell us the name of the choir.

Simply superb, wasn't it? Holy God, we praise thy name. And now we'll hear from the band of the Coldstream Guards playing the Contemptibles. The phrase Old Contemptibles originates from a derogatory remark made by the German Emperor Kaiser Wilhelm II at the outbreak of World War I. He allegedly ordered his troops to exterminate Field Marshal Sir John French's contemptible little army. I suspect he didn't.

The Contemptibles, played by the band of the Coldstream Guards. Let's hear another Sousa march now. It's his 1927 composition, Riders for the Flag, which he wrote for the 4th US Cavalry.

The Royal Artillery Band under Keith Bryan played John Philip Sousa's Riders for the Flag. The Grenadier Guards will now play Scipio. The music goes back to George Frederick Handel's opera Scipio, which was written way back in 1725, and the famous march has remained popular since its very first performance.

And all Scipio, played by the Band of the Grenadier Guards. Our final item tonight is, again from Handel, it's his famous Zadok the Priest, which he composed for the coronation of England's King George II. It's played by the Band of the Coldstream Guards, and once again we'll be hearing an unidentified choir. Zadok is a biblical figure who served as high priest during the reigns of King David and King Solomon, and whose historic anointing of Solomon inspired Handel's coronation anthem. And I'm Murray McInerney saying goodbye, and I hope you've enjoyed my selection of band music.

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2: From the concert halls to the juke joints, from churches to festivals in the fields, welcome to another episode of Bill Street Caravan, celebrating the sounds of Memphis and the Mississippi Delta for more than 20 years.
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2: Hi, I'm your co-host, Pat Mitchell-Worley.
3: And I'm Kevin Cubbins.
2: This week, we feature the mysterious, inscrutable, ever-changing Sons of Mudboy.
3: Also joining us will be Beale Street Caravan contributor Jim Spate.
2: Jim will be exploring the legendary sidemen from the early years of rock and roll that played rock's original lead instrument.
3: The series is called Crazy About a Saxophone, and that's all coming up right now on Beale Street Caravan. What's up, Pat?
2: How you doing there, Kevin?
3: Good. We've got the Sons of Mudboy with us in a butt-shaking set of Memphis music we captured at the world's greatest dive bar.
2: Bar DKDC. Don't know, don't care.
3: Many of our listeners may have heard Sons of Mudboy on our show before. Honestly, anytime we get a chance to have them on the program, we do it. But they don't have any records out. They've never gone on tour, and if we're lucky, they play one show a year. So some of our listeners may be asking who these guys are.
2: And to understand Sons of Mudboy, you must first understand Mudboy.
3: Mudboy and the Neutrons were, and remain to this day, pretty hard to describe.
2: Inspired by the ancient sounds and traditions that still lingered at the fringes in 1960s Memphis, producer Jim Dickinson, Sid Selvage, Lee Baker, and Jimmy Crosswaite joined together to play the music that they loved. Music inspired by Sun Records, country blues, jug band blues, the sounds of the Hill Country, and the sounds of Beale Street. Bring in the elements of that day and age. It was the 60s, mind you, and hopefully you can get an idea of what Mudboy was about.
3: There's very little evidence of Mudboy in the way of recorded music. And keep in mind that the members all had individual musical careers they were focused on. Mudboy wasn't that focused, I've always gathered, but it was a thing, however informal and loose. And it lived and breathed in its own way and morphed into myth and legend over the years.
2: Sadly, we lost Lee, Jim, and Sid far too soon. Sid Selvage, of course, being the founder of the radio program you're listening to right now.
3: But Jimmy Crosswaite is still with us, and vibrantly so, still playing his washboard. And the musical birthright is passed to the talented and able sons of the original group.
2: Ben Baker, Luther and Cody Dickinson of the North Mississippi All-Stars, Steve Selvage of the Hold Steady and Bash and Pop are joined by friends Paul Taylor on bass, Luke White singing harmony vocals, George Schlupik on drums, and Art Edmondson and Mark Franklin on horns.
3: And thus the Mudboy tradition, sacred to so many in the city, lives on in a beautiful way.
2: Here are the Sons of Mudboy live on Beale Street Caravan.

0: Hey, hey, thank you, thank you. Luke White, y'all.
1: You're listening to the Sounds of Memphis on Beale Street Caravan. Here's more from the Sons of Mud Boy.

0: That was the Sons of Mudboy live on Beale Street Caravan.
1: We'll be back in a few minutes with more music, but right now we're going to turn it over to Beale Street Caravan contributor Jim Spake.
0: Jim Spake. He's a true musician's musician. You've heard him on a ton of records, and you may have caught him recently on stage with Lucero. He knows music inside and out, and today he leads us on a guided tour of the heavyweight sidemen of yesterday.
1: Specifically, the sidemen from the early years of rock and roll that played rock's original lead instrument, the saxophone.
0: The series is called Crazy About a Saxophone. Here's Jim.

We Memphians are awfully proud of all the musicians who've come from here and gone on to spread that Memphis sound all over the world. One of our favorite soul saxophone saints is Mr. Hank Crawford. Hey, David Sanborn will tell you that Hank was and still is his main man.

That's Please Send Me Someone to Love from Hank Crawford. He got the name Hank from Memphis bandleader Al Jackson Sr. because he looked and sounded like a local alto man named Hank O'Day. But Benny Ross Crawford was born here in Memphis in 1934 and was hanging out with fellow Manassas High schoolmates George Coleman, Charles Lloyd, and Finest and Calvin Newbern, and playing with the bands of B.B. King, Percy Mayfield, and Ike Turner before he was 20. But when he was attending Tennessee State University in the late 50s, he was heard by a man who would turn things around forever for him, Ray Charles. Hank joined Ray's band on baritone sax, and here's his first composition for Ray's band from the Newport Jazz Festival in 1958, Sherry.

Ray Charles with Hank Crawford's Sherry. His second year in the band, he switched to alto and became its music director until he left Ray in 1963. By this time, Hank had recorded three albums of his own for Atlantic, and in 1962, The Peeper was a big hit for him.

Saxophonist and Memphis native Hank Crawford made 12 albums for Atlantic through the 60s, and in 1970, he moved to Creed Taylor's Kudu label, a division of the very popular crossover label CTI. At Kudu, even though Hank wasn't allowed to write his own arrangements for his records, he had quite a few top sellers. But in 1982, he signed with Milestone Records and was soon recording with sidemen like Jimmy McGriff, Jimmy Ponder, Dr. John, and old friend from way back in Memphis, Calvin Newborn. Milestone gave Hank the freedom to return to the sanctified soul sound that had moved so many listeners from over 20 years before. Here's Hank Crawford along with Jimmy McGriff and George Benson from 1986's Soul Survivors. Take a listen to One Mint Julep.

0: the great Hank Crawford, one of Memphis' finest. Thanks again for tuning in. This is Jim Spake for Beale Street Caravan, Crazy About a Saxophone.
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1: 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The soundtrack of America was made in Tennessee. We're back, and we're about to hear more music from Sons of Mudboy.
0: They are the Sons of Mudboy. Their fathers were the Memphis band Mudboy and the Neutrons, a Memphis blues folk rock and roll act that was heavily influenced by first-generation bluesmen like Furry Lewis, Will Shade, and Bucca White.
1: In fact, it was Furry Lewis who gave the group their name. Mudboy and the Neutrons were steeped in the Memphis Maverick tradition forged by men like Sam Phillips, and as such left an indelible mark on the Memphis counterculture scene of the 60s.
0: Band members Lee Baker, Jimmy Crosswaite, legendary producer Jim Dickinson, and Memphis folk hero Sid Selvage continued their musical concept over the decades and began incorporating their sons into the act, passing down the sacred forms of music to them.
1: Now that Lee, Jim, and Sid are no longer with us, their sons Luther and Cody Dickinson of the North Mississippi All-Stars, Steve Selvage of the Hold Steady, and Ben Baker continue the tradition alongside original member Jimmy Crosswaite under the moniker Sons of Mudboy.
0: Are y'all following us? It's kind of complicated, we know. So we caught up with the guys at a rare performance at DKDC in Memphis. I had the chance to sit down after the show and catch up with them backstage.
2: We are here at DKDC with Sons of Mudboy. Okay, everybody, introduce yourself so they can get to know what your voice sounds like.
3: I am Steve Selvage.
4: I'm Luther Dickinson.
5: Ben Baker.
6: Jeremy Crosswaite.
7: Of course.
2: So we're going to start off with Jimmy. Jimmy, you've seen these young guys grow up, not just physically, but musically. What is that feeling like?
8: Oh, it's wonderful. I never enjoyed playing as much as I do playing with these fellas. I mean, I enjoyed playing with Sid and Jim and Lee, and at the same time, I was drinking then, so I don't remember that much about it. Now that I've stopped, I really can remember the songs, and and it's just truly wonderful. And yes, the fact that they're carrying on what their dads and I did is just another Memphis miracle.
2: Do you feel like there's a responsibility involved in this process?
8: Oh, they are truly, in many ways, better than their dads. I mean that from the bottom of my heart. Now, in different areas, both Steve and Luther have been able to play any number of instruments and any number of different kinds of music. And I think they've taken what their dads started and taken it further.
2: Well, for each of you, you have your own musical projects that you're working on. So is coming back together like coming home, so to speak? We'll start with Steve.
9: Oh, very much so. You know, because a lot of the stuff I do is just from people that aren't from Memphis, which, you know, I don't mean that in a pejorative sort of way, but it's just, it's way different, you know, and everybody has their own sensibility and everything has its worth that way. But coming home is definitely special. From all the people we're fortunate enough to play with, you just kind of, it's just the little things, the little accents, the pickups, the grooves that are so familiar and so comfortable and just puts your soul at ease and at rest and also makes you kind of happy and hyped up at the same time.
4: Jimmy grew up playing with our father. My dad was Jim Dickinson. Steve Selvage, his father was Sid Selvage. Ben Baker's father was Lee Baker. And these guys were song collectors. And they're your first generation Memphis rock and rollers, yeah, and from the area. But in the folk era and then in the blues revival, when Furry Lewis was rediscovered, Bucca White, Reverend Robert Wilkins,
8: we all had the great good fortune to play with.
4: They all played the Bohemians of Memphis, and the blues masters had this collision at the Overton Park Shell, the Memphis Blues Country Blues Festivals.
8: Yeah.
4: And these guys were blues masters plucked out of obscurity and segregation by the Bohemian generation. And this younger generation and the older masters came together and they taught, you know, and the music went back and forth and they celebrated each other. And so we grew up products of that. So with that comes responsibility because they were song collectors and the repertoire is what has to be protected.
2: For doing songs that are passed down, I mean, how do you change it and still, you know, make it fresh and alive in this moment?
4: I think the key is the, like I said, the repertoire, to protect the repertoire. It's the poetry and the melodies. That's what, when you break it all down, it could be any type of beat, it could be any type of production or trappings or whatever interpretation, but the melodies are important and the lyrics are important.
9: Luckily, we're fortunate that we had an inclination to love this music and to feel connected to it, because we could have easily been like, well, no, I don't want to do that, or, you know, I reject that.
8: And they also add their own sense of humor a lot of times to songs, verses, and Casey Jones.
9: But that's what we learned from y'all, because, like, I mean, for all the Weevil tapes I have, like, my favorite parts are when somebody makes somebody laugh. Because really, for me, that's the best part about being in a band. Again, we're lucky that we have the inclination to love this music, because my dad told me, he was like, you got to keep doing this. People need to hear Casey Jones. I mean, it was a deathbed, like, you've got to do this. And I was like, I would love to do this.
5: You know, all of our fathers were pretty political. I mean, some of them couldn't vote, my dad, because they had the record to keep them from doing it. But we were raised to have a respect for the fellow men around us. And that was how they cut their teeth, was going back and digging up the old roots music for Memphis. And these weren't white players, these were black players. These were players that taught them their craft and their trade. And, you know, they had a high level of respect for the people around them. And not just because they were a different color, but because they taught them their craft, and it just so happened to be in this part of the world that they were a different color. And still it goes on in the city. There's a complete lack of equal treatment and equal protection under the laws. And that's not something that I learned on my own. That's something that I learned from all of our fathers, from my dad, from Sid, from Jim, and from Jimmy, was respect for your fellow man. Continuation of the musical repertoire. It's not just playing gigs, and there's certainly much money in it. So it's more about keeping the family together, keeping that continued respect going. And at least it is for me, but I know it is for everybody else. So I think I can say that on behalf of everybody. So
2: I want to know, when are we going to get another record?
8: We've been working on it.
4: Yeah, we've recorded maybe 30 songs with our friend Adam Hill at Artist Studios, man, holding the microphone right now, man. He's the fifth Beatle, man. You know, we were playing at the Shell last year or 2 years ago, and he was standing right there in the front row.
8: You got to lay the solo down on the one tonight, I just wrote.
4: That's right. Yeah, we are recording. We are recording.
9: But we're doing it sort of on our own terms, rather than being like, okay, let's go in and make a record. It just happens when it happens, and it's going to happen when it's going to happen.
2: Much like the shows.
4: Yeah, pretty much, yeah. Mud Boy has always been an aspect of performance art. You know, it's not really about making a record. It was never designed to be a commercial unit. Dad put it together with the notion, knowing that at the time, Crossfit was banned from the airlines. He couldn't fly. Dad didn't want to tour, and he knew that this band could never tour. So he was like, it's perfect.
2: Well, thank you guys so much.
8: You're welcome.
2: And we're going to go back to more music. Sons of Mud Boy on Beale Street Caravan.
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7: Here's another depressing one.

One more time tonight, let's hear from some of the finest percussion and bass playing in Memphis, Tennessee right here. We got Jimmy Crossfade on the old washboard. How old is it? It's hundreds of years old. And on his brand new drum with his donated snare stand. George Slepik on the drums, y'all. Paul Taylor, give a little bass.

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2: 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Here's more from the Sons of Mud Boy.
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1: BBC News with Neil Nunes. Ukraine says another major Russian attack on its energy infrastructure has left 600,000 people without power. At least six people were killed in the overnight bombardment. President Zelensky has said that for a second night, his forces received no warning of the attacks from its allies. Kyiv has also accused Elon Musk's SpaceX of restricting its Starlink communications network. Mikey Kay is the military analyst for the BBC Security Brief. He says Starlink is vital for Ukrainian defences.
2: The bandwidth of the signal seems to have reduced. And what that means is that when the Ukrainians are trying to fly their drones, first-person view drones that fly at about 160 kilometres an hour, those drones can actually target some form of one-way attack drones from the Russians. And the reports we're getting back from Ukraine is that it's now got a limited bandwidth, allowing the drones only to fly to 60 kilometres an hour, which means obviously they can't catch up with the drones and intercept them.
1: Lawyers for a man accused of blowing up the Nord Stream gas pipelines between Russia and Germany have told a German court that they could be considered a legitimate target. Serhiy Kuznetsov was an officer in the Ukrainian army. He's denied any connection with the explosions. The headquarters of the Saudi oil giant Aramco in Dahran has reportedly suffered extensive damage after being hit on Tuesday night as the Houthis continue to fire missiles and drones from Yemen. More from Sebastian Usher.
3: This is another sign of how Saudi Arabia's position as the economic powerhouse of a region remains vulnerable to the Houthis, who are operating out of a porous country in the Middle East. Saudis are adapting to a new normal that may last for some time. Several football matches have been postponed, including one involving the team of Cristiano Ronaldo, who won new acclaim by waving a Saudi scarf after a game earlier this week. In Yemen, people in the capital Sana'a are bracing for new Saudi airstrikes on Houthi infrastructure, while fierce fighting continues further south for control of the region near the strategic Bab el-Mandeb Strait.
1: US inflation figures suggest the war with Iran is having a larger than expected effect on living costs. The consumer price index rose to 3.7% last month. From New York, here's Michelle Flurry.
4: US inflation rose more than expected in September, driven largely by a sharp increase in petrol prices following the conflict with Iran. Core inflation, which strips out food and energy prices, was 2.6%. The figures may add to concerns at the Federal Reserve that inflation remains above target, keeping it under pressure to raise interest rates again. It's also the final inflation report before the midterm elections, where the cost of living remains a key issue for many voters.
1: This is the latest world news from the BBC. Health officials in Indonesia say they've recorded more than a quarter of a million cases of respiratory problems over the past 2 months as wildfires continue to spread smoke pollution across Southeast Asia. Indonesia's president has ordered additional resources to combat the fires. Police investigating alleged arson say they've identified nine individuals described as corporate suspects. The United States has lifted sanctions on the head of Venezuela's National Assembly, who is also the brother of the country's Washington-backed interim president. No reason was given for removing Jorge Rodriguez from the sanctions list. He's due to represent the government in U.S.-backed transition talks with Venezuela's political opposition later today. Parts of Albania's education ministry have been set on fire in a second day of student protests demanding better university conditions and job prospects. The increasingly violent demonstrations are part of a wider anti-corruption movement targeting the government of Prime Minister Edi Rama. Here's Emily Lewis.
5: Dozens of protesters wearing gas masks and balaclavas threw rocks and firecrackers through the gates of Albania's education ministry in the capital Tirana. Others pulled up slabs of pavement and hurled them at police, who responded with tear gas and water cannon. Student organisers are demanding lower education costs and more financial aid, but the protests are adding to pressure on the Prime Minister Edi Rama, who for months has been the target of a wider anti-corruption movement.
1: K Kenya says a second person has tested positive for Ebola and that he's in hospital under quarantine. Kenya's health ministry said the patient was a close relative of the first person in the country to be registered with Ebola, who had later died. It said the early detection had improved the patient's chances of survival. That's the latest BBC News.
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morning and a very big welcome to Good Morning Country. Coming to you on the Community Radio Network, broadcasting throughout Australia through your local community radio station. I'm Heather Farrell and broadcasting from my hometown of Horsham, and that's right in the heart of the Wimmera region of Western Victoria. It's Thursday morning, 15th of October 2026, and I certainly hope you're waking up to a wonderful day. Our album of the week is by Brandon Dodd, and otherwise known as Dingo, and it's called Nightwire. I will let you know when we open up the competition line for that album of the week, and it won't be for around about an hour and a half, but if you happen to be ready to write the number down, well, here it is. This is the number for Thursday mornings only. 0447 349 055. Now, if you missed that number, please be ready to write it down, because I will give it to you probably another half a dozen times before we open up that competition line. And I give it to you so many times because it is different to the number you would normally call on the other 4 days of the working week when Walsh is in the chair. So please wait for that cue to call. We're going to open up with our usual opening song. It's My Old Friend by Gina Jeffries and Tanya Kernaghan. And yes, there is nothing like our old friends.

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1: May we find each other at first light. Let it shine between us with God's grace.

Alan Caswell and Lindsay Waddington. Alan Caswell and Lindsay Waddington there with The Land, Sarah Grace Buckley, Tequila in Mexico, and Darren Coggan featuring Jenny Kane with First Light. To take us up to the Rural Livestock Report, we've got As Long As It's Not Us by Lachlan Bryan in the Wilds, and we'll follow that up with Amber Lawrence with Making Up for Lost Wine.

Welcome to your daily market update, powered by Auctions Plus, Australia's largest ag marketplace. I'm Jemima Forster with today's report. Narracourt cattle numbers rose to 1,008 head of live weight and open auction cattle. Trade, feeder and restocker buyers competed strongly for good quality, well-conditioned cattle, lifting prices 10 cents to 15 cents per kilo common over the market. Trade yearling steers made 440 cents to 520 cents and heifers 440 cents to 480 cents per kilo. Feeders paid 422 cents to 488 cents for steers and in an isolated sale 468 cents to 519 cents for heifers. Grown steers and bullocks made 455 cents to 498 cents to the trade and 478 cents to 490 cents to feeders. Grown heifers sold from 424 cents to 490 cents to the trade and 426 cents to 482 cents per kilo to feeders. Heavy cows ranged from 404 cents to 433 cents and lighter cows from 340 cents to 396 cents. Heavy bulls made 406 cents to 480 cents and lighter bulls 420 cents to 466 cents per kilo. In Ballarat, about 8,500 new season lambs were penned. Quality was mostly very good, though weights were limited in a stronger market. Restocker and feeder lambs made $156 to $252, firm to a few dollars dearer. Light and medium trade lambs made $205 to $297, up $5 to $10. Heavy lambs over 24 kilos sold from $313 to $352, up $8. Lambs averaged 1,170 cents to 1,270 cents per kilo. Old lambs made $168 to $350 and merino lambs $140 to $248. Sheep numbers held at 5,400. Merino wethers sold from $140 to $288. Merino ewes made $122 to $260, firm to $4 dearer. Heavy crossbred mutton met stronger competition, making $210 to $350, up 20 or more in places. That concludes today's market update, brought to you by Auctions Plus, dedicated to connecting ag.

0: Welcome back to Good Morning Country on the Community Radio Network. I'm Heather Farrell, your Thursday morning host, and today is Thursday the 15th of October. Gosh, this year has absolutely flown. And I say has absolutely flown because there's not that much of it left. I certainly hope you're waking up to a gorgeous day wherever you are. We've got plenty of music coming up, and in about an hour's time, we've got our album of the week. And it's by Dingo, and it's called Nightwire. And you may ask, who's Dingo? Well, Dingo's the name this fellow's well known for, but his birth name, Brandon Dodd, and much better known by Dingo. And it's a brilliant album. What I've heard of it so far is amazing. So I hope you've got your pen and paper ready, as I'm about to give you the phone number that you need to dial to get through to our competition line. And it is a different number on Thursdays to the other 4 days of the working week. That number, 0447 349 055. No calls just yet. I will let you know when that competition line is open, and that's not yet. That number again, 0447 349 055. And let's get on with the music. I think we've got plenty coming up for you, and we're going to start out with the Sunny Cowgirls.
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Route 33 teaming up with James Blundell there with Blue Collar Man. And we started out with Weather Dad by the Sunny Cowgirls. It's Victoria Crosby up next, and this one's called If She Can Take Him.

That was Martina McBride and Tim McGraw in a duet with When You Say Nothing At All. We had Larry Cann before that with Somewhere in Montana and Victoria Crosby with If She Can Take Him. Just a reminder that the number for Thursday's Album of the Week competition, and not time to ring yet, please hold your horses on that one. The number for Thursday morning's Album of the Week competition is 0447 349 055, and the prize this morning, it's Dingo's new album Night Wire. If you're leaving us to go to local programming at top of the hour, thank you for joining us here on Good Morning Country. Kevin Walsh will be your host tomorrow morning, and he'll have another copy of Dingo's Night Wire album to give away in our Album of the Week competition. And if you listen in about 40 minutes' time, you'll find out a little bit more about Dingo's new album, Nightwire. To take us up to the next lot of news and weather, we have got George Strait and If the Whole World Was a Honky Tonk.

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2: Good morning, I'm Laura Devoy. New data shows September home sales are down 20% on last year. Cotality says just under 40,000 homes sold nationally last month, while the median time to sell a property increased to 41 days. Spring usually marks the beginning of a busy selling season, but new property listings were almost 8% lower than a year ago and 12% below the five-year average. Cotality says four interest rate hikes this year further constrained borrowing capacity, and the additional pressure was causing buyers to reconsider their options. The unemployment figures for September will be released today. As Shannon Kirkwood reports, it's the first labour force data following concerning projections from the International Monetary Fund.
3: On Tuesday, the IMF released its World Economic Outlook, which forecast Australia would see the unemployment rate rise to 4.7% in 2027. That puts Australia on track to experience the largest projected increase among advanced economies, while the economy is set to grow by 1.9% in 2026, lower than the IMF's April forecast. The Australian Bureau of Statistics will release the September labour force figures later this morning. The rate rose to 4.6% in August.
2: The Australian Electoral Commission says deepfakes and AI-powered attacks are making elections harder to safeguard. Commissioner Jeff Pope has told a parliamentary inquiry artificial intelligence was boosting misinformation, foreign interference and exacerbating threats on political figures. He says AI is a new threat that amplifies and accelerates existing threats to electoral integrity.
4: That would include mis- and disinformation, influence operations, foreign interference, and I think even elements of, you know, physical security threats just through harassment and impacting social cohesion.
2: Ukraine says another major attack on its energy infrastructure has left 600,000 people without power. At least six people were killed in the bombardment, which targeted Kyiv and Kharkiv. MP Lisa Yasko spoke to the BBC.
5: I'm speaking now at the parliament when we actually have an air siren and cannot work right now, and we hardly have any shelter in the parliament. We almost don't have water, and in the morning when I was having a sleepless night because there were dozens of ballistic missiles flying tonight over Kyiv, there was no electricity.
2: Kyiv has also accused Elon Musk's SpaceX of restricting its Starlink communications network, disrupting Ukraine's battlefield missions. The US has denied it has stopped intelligence sharing. The first Michelin Guide stars in Australia have been dished out to 11 restaurants in South Australia. 10 eateries have been given one-star ratings, while the McGill Estate restaurant at the Penfolds McGill Estate was handed a two-star rating. Michelin Guide says the restaurants are putting SA on the world culinary map. And the world's oldest shipwreck has been found off the coast of Turkey. Archaeologists have dated it to between 4,400 and 4,700 years old. It's about 10 metres in length and was believed to be a trade vessel that carried cargo across the Mediterranean Sea. Turning to sport, an 8-wicket win in the third one-day international has seen Australia secure a 3-0 victory over Bangladesh women. Bangladesh batted first in Brisbane and was all out for 172. Australia reached the target with 8 wickets to spare. Elise Perry was unbeaten on 65, while Annabelle Sutherland finished on 74 not out. Megan Shute was player of the match, having taken 4 wickets for 16 runs.
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It's Thursday morning, 15th of October. I'm Heather Farrell, your Thursday morning host for Good Morning Country, and coming to you today from my hometown of Horsham in Western Victoria, where I'm a volunteer presenter at my local community radio station, which is known as Triple H. In around half an hour's time, we'll have our album of the week, and you'll find out all about Dingo's new album, Nightwire, and we'll give you the chance to win that particular album. And the phone number for the competition for Thursdays only is 0447 349 055. No calls just yet. I will let you know when we open up that competition line. And if you missed that number, make sure you've got your pen and paper handy, because I will give it to you another couple of times before we open up the competition line. And it is a different number on Thursdays, so make sure you get your chance to write that one down. But right now, let's find out what the weather's doing from all around this great country of ours.

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1: Let's begin with the major centres on this Thursday, the 15th of October. Brisbane is expecting a high of 24 degrees with a possible shower. Sydney, a shower or two and a top of 20 degrees. Canberra, 18, becoming cloudy. Melbourne, mostly sunny, 21. Hobart, 16 and cloudy. Adelaide, sunny and 22. Perth, also 22, but a possible morning storm and then showers. Alice Springs, 30 and mostly sunny. Let's go to Queensland now. Cairns, 30 with a possible shower. Townsville, 29 with a possible shower. Mackay, 28 with showers. Rockhampton, showers, possible late storm, top of 27. Hervey Bay, partly cloudy, 25. Gander, cloudy and 26. In New South Wales, Armidale, 19 with a possible shower. Orange, 16 and partly cloudy. Yass, 18 and becoming cloudy. Young, also becoming cloudy, but a top of 20 there. Cooma, 17, morning frost, partly cloudy. Batemans Bay, 19 with a possible shower developing. And Bega, 19 and cloudy. And Griffith, partly cloudy there and a top of 24 degrees. Let's go to Victoria now. Mildura, 24 and partly cloudy. Swan Hill, 23 and partly cloudy. Shepparton, 22 and partly cloudy. In Bairnsdale, it's going to be sunny with a top of 19. And Warrnambool, also 19, but partly cloudy there. In South Australia, Mount Gambier, 20 and partly cloudy. Port Pirie, 25 and sunny. Ceduna, 27 and mostly sunny. Off to Tasmania, Newbina, 15 and cloudy. Huonville, 16 and cloudy. Oatlands, 16 and partly cloudy. In the Northern Territory, Darwin, 33 with a shower or two. In Western Australia, Albany, 19, showers easing. Bunbury, 20, possible early storm and then showers. Karratha, 32 and mostly sunny. Newman, 37 and mostly sunny. Kununurra, shower or two, possible storm and a top of 38. And Broome, a sunny day there with a top of 33. And here in Horsham, we're expecting a top of 20 degrees, mostly sunny, light winds and no rain. And that's your roundup of the weather from all around this great country of ours for Thursday, the 15th of October.
2: How are you feeling, mate? 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Tired? Bit fuzzy? 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So think about it. Do you want to stop for a break, or do you want to stop for good? Stop, revive,
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0: unusual felt hat on a nail up on the wall. 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Drew a letter from his pocket and read it once again. They'd got their exploration lease, the mines were moving in.
1: He's grateful that the ones who came before will never know. It was his granddad who took up the block and cleared the stands of Brigalow. But all the corporate money can't take away the shame.

0: they'll rip the heart out of the darling downs. And when they start, they'll rip the heart out of the darling downs.
1: Graham Roger featuring Alan Caswell with Darling Downs, and prior to that, An Affair of the Heart by Sarah Storer and Graham Roger. And we started out with Dean Perrott in a duet with Jeff Brown with Home Again. So three duets in a row there. Coming up next, it's Graham Roger on his own this time, and the track's called She's My Rig.
0: Oh yeah, she's my rig.

G'day, this is Matt Scullion, and here's my brand new single, The Legend of the Lamp. It's the story of Joseph Henry Littlefair, or Harry to his mates. I remember walking into the Neath Hotel in the Hunter Valley a few years back. I sat down at the bar and ordered a beer. I noticed above the bar on the top shelf, there was an old oil lamp, the kind the coal miners used on their helmets back in the day before battery power. I quizzed the publican about the shrine, and over a few schooners, he told me the story of the legend of the lamp. It really gave me goosebumps. I knew upon leaving the pub, I had to write Harry's story. And here it is.

Prince Harry was a coal miner out near Abermain. He longed to be a soldier, and on the sixth attempt, they signed him up for $5 a day.

feet. History tells us he survived with a hole in his chest, into which a man could place his fist. He could have come back home, but Harry stayed to fight.

0: That was Matt Scullion with The Legend of the Lamp. And we had Graham Roger prior to that with She's My Rig. Just a reminder, the phone number for our Album of the Week competition, and this is the Thursday number only, 0447 349 055. No calls just yet. Please wait till we had the interview and heard the song from that feature album of the week, which of course today it's called Nightwire and it's by Dingo, otherwise known as Brandon Dodd. To take us up to the next lot of news and weather, it's Reg Poole and Aussie Balladeer.
1: I'm just an Aussie balladeer. I've been on the road for many a year. I'll have a joke and I'll have a beer, but I'm happy.

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2: Good morning, I'm Laura Devoy. New data shows September home sales are down 20% on last year. Cotality says just under 40,000 homes sold nationally last month, while the median time to sell a property increased to 41 days. Spring usually marks the beginning of a busy selling season, but new property listings were almost 8% lower than a year ago and 12% below the five-year average. Cotality says four interest rate hikes this year further constrained borrowing capacity, and the additional pressure was causing buyers to reconsider their options. The unemployment figures for September will be released today. As Shannon Kirkwood reports, it's the first labour force data following concerning projections from the International Monetary Fund.
3: On Tuesday, the IMF released its World Economic Outlook, which forecast Australia would see the unemployment rate rise to 4.7% in 2027. That puts Australia on track to experience the largest projected increase among advanced economies, while the economy is set to grow by 1.9% in 2026, lower than the IMF's April forecast. The Australian Bureau of Statistics will release the September labour force figures later this morning. The rate rose to 4.6% in August.
2: The Australian Electoral Commission says deepfakes and AI-powered attacks are making elections harder to safeguard. Commissioner Jeff Pope has told a parliamentary inquiry artificial intelligence was boosting misinformation, foreign interference and exacerbating threats on political figures. He says AI is a new threat that amplifies and accelerates existing threats to electoral integrity.
4: That would include mis- and disinformation, influence operations, foreign interference, and I think even elements of, you know, physical security threats just through harassment and impacting social cohesion.
2: Ukraine says another major attack on its energy infrastructure has left 600,000 people without power. At least six people were killed in the bombardment, which targeted Kyiv and Kharkiv. MP Lisa Yasko spoke to the BBC.
5: I'm speaking now at the parliament when we actually have an air siren and cannot work right now, and we hardly have any shelter in the parliament. We almost don't have water, and in the morning when I was having a sleepless night because there were dozens of ballistic missiles flying tonight over Kyiv, there was no electricity.
2: Kyiv has also accused Elon Musk's SpaceX of restricting its Starlink communications network, disrupting Ukraine's battlefield missions. The US has denied it has stopped intelligence sharing. The first Michelin Guide stars in Australia have been dished out to 11 restaurants in South Australia. 10 eateries have been given one-star ratings, while the McGill Estate restaurant at the Penfolds McGill Estate was handed a two-star rating. Michelin Guide says the restaurants are putting SA on the world culinary map. And the world's oldest shipwreck has been found off the coast of Turkey. Archaeologists have dated it to between 4,400 and 4,700 years old. It's about 10 metres in length and was believed to be a trade vessel that carried cargo across the Mediterranean Sea. Turning to sport, an 8-wicket win in the third one-day international has seen Australia secure a 3-0 victory over Bangladesh women. Bangladesh batted first in Brisbane and was all out for 172. Australia reached the target with 8 wickets to spare. Elise Perry was unbeaten on 65, while Annabelle Sutherland finished on 74 not out. Megan Shute was player of the match, having taken 4 wickets for 16 runs.
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Good morning and welcome to Good Morning Country, coming to you today from my hometown of Horsham in Western Victoria. I'm Heather Farrell. I'm a volunteer presenter at my local community radio station, Triple H FM. I certainly hope that as you're waking up around Australia, you're waking up to a wonderful day in your part of this great world of ours. Our Album of the Week competition will follow shortly, and you'll get your chance to win Dingo's new album, Nightwire. And if you happen to have that pen and paper handy, today's competition number is 0447 349 055. No calls just yet. Please wait until I give you that cue to call. But right now, let's have a look at what the weather forecasts are for all around Australia.

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1: Let's begin with the major centres on this Thursday, the 15th of October. Brisbane is expecting a high of 24 degrees with a possible shower. Sydney, a shower or two and a top of 20 degrees. Canberra, 18, becoming cloudy. Melbourne, mostly sunny, 21. Hobart, 16 and cloudy. Adelaide, sunny and 22. Perth, also 22, but a possible morning storm and then showers. Alice Springs, 30 and mostly sunny. Let's go to Queensland now. Cairns, 30 with a possible shower. Townsville, 29 with a possible shower. Mackay, 28 with showers. Rockhampton, showers, possible late storm, top of 27. Hervey Bay, partly cloudy, 25. Gander, cloudy and 26. In New South Wales, Armidale, 19 with a possible shower. Orange, 16 and partly cloudy. Yass, 18 and becoming cloudy. Young, also becoming cloudy, but a top of 20 there. Cooma, 17, morning frost, partly cloudy. Batemans Bay, 19 with a possible shower developing. And Bega, 19 and cloudy. And Griffith, partly cloudy there and a top of 24 degrees. Let's go to Victoria now. Mildura, 24 and partly cloudy. Swan Hill, 23 and partly cloudy. Shepparton, 22 and partly cloudy. In Bairnsdale, it's going to be sunny with a top of 19. And Warrnambool, also 19, but partly cloudy there. In South Australia, Mount Gambier, 20 and partly cloudy. Port Pirie, 25 and sunny. Ceduna, 27 and mostly sunny. Off to Tasmania, Newbina, 15 and cloudy. Huonville, 16 and cloudy. Oatlands, 16 and partly cloudy. In the Northern Territory, Darwin, 33 with a shower or two. In Western Australia, Albany, 19, showers easing. Bunbury, 20, possible early storm and then showers. Karratha, 32 and mostly sunny. Newman, 37 and mostly sunny. Kununurra, shower or two, possible storm and a top of 38. And Broome, a sunny day there with a top of 33. And here in Horsham, we're expecting a top of 20 degrees, mostly sunny, light winds and no rain. And that's your roundup of the weather from all around this great country of ours for Thursday, the 15th of October.
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1: Time now to find out a little bit more about Dingo's new album, Nightwire. And Kevin Walsh will introduce Dingo, and Dingo will then introduce our feature song of the day from our album of the week, Nightwire. The phone number for our album of the week competition is 0447 349 055. No calls just yet. Please wait till I give you that cue to call and I'll give you a tip. It'll be in around about 9.5 minutes. Let's hear from Walshy and Dingo.
3: It's album of the week time on Good Morning Country, and this week the brand new album out and about for Brandon Dodd. Well, you might know him as Brandon Dodd because he uses the name Dingo, for which he is known worldwide. And within the industry, he's synonymous with playing guitars for over 10 years. He's a member and has been a member of Casey Chambers' backing band, former Grizzly Train frontman, and has released his second studio album under the title of Nightwire. It follows his debut solo album, What A Way to Die. Now comes this 12-track release with songs that have been written about story-driven subjects, and it really does take you on a musical journey. He's been touring around Australia recently and toured with Adam Harvey and Busby Maru. He's about to headline his own tour, and then he'll join up with Ian Moss and Troy Cassidaly, who are continuing their nationwide tour. Folks, if you're thinking of learning the guitar, then Dingo is conducting private guitar lessons at his studio on the central coast of New South Wales. The best place to touch base is via his site. That's Dingo Music Productions at gmail.com. 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You can organise your guitar lessons there. You may also be interested in Dingo recording and or producing your material at his studios on the central coast of New South Wales. Now, if you're wanting to purchase his latest album, Nightwire, it's available on CD, vinyl, and digital download. Now, as one myself that is not very good at navigating electronic platforms, I found it a lot easier to go via his site, Brandon Dodd, Nightwire. And up comes the link, follow the prompts, and under the music or the shop is the opportunity to purchase either the physical, the vinyl, or the download. And the other alternative is to go to a venue that Dingo's appearing live and get one from the merch table and get it signed in person. On this Thursday edition of Album of the Week with Dingo's album, Nightwire, hold the phones. Heather will give you the cue to call at the appropriate time. But in the meantime, Dingo's along to tell us about another track that we're featuring from this 12-track release.
4: G'day, this is Dingo, and I'm here to chat about my brand new album, Nightwire, which I've just released. It's my second studio album, and I'm very excited to have it out in the world. This album means a lot to me. It's been about my journey over the last few years, traveling around Australia, playing music for a living and writing about my experiences, the people I meet and the towns that I go to. I've got so many great guests on this album who have helped me. You know, I've got Casey Chambers, Bill Chambers, Jenny Mitchell, and Ian Moss as well, which was a beautiful experience to record different songs with all of those amazing artists. The record was produced by Jordan Power, who has worked with some amazing artists in the past, from, you know, Bernard Fanning and Powderfinger. He's engineered songs for Bruce Springsteen, Lady Gaga, people like that. And I met him when we first worked together on Casey Chambers' Campfire record a few years ago, and we've been friends ever since. So I'm very excited to share this record with everybody, and share the new songs that people haven't heard yet. It's got some of my favourite songs that I've ever written on it, songs like The Dining Table, Minor Bird, Bleed It Dry, you know, as well as the singles that I've already released, like Autumn, Nightwire, It Feels Sad to Be in Love, you know, just to name a few. So I hope that everybody enjoys it, and thanks so much for listening to my new record, Nightwire. Lonely Night. When I wrote this song with my mate Bob Cronk, I never would have imagined that it would end up featuring one of my absolute favourite guitar players and singer-songwriters of all time, Ian Moss. This simple song about holding on to hope in a world that is hard to understand has now become such a special part of this record and my life. It fills me up every time I hear it.

The track was called Lonely Night. It was by Dingo and featured Ian Moss. And if you'd like to win the album that's from, and the album's called Nightwire, the number you need to dial is 0447 349 055. Competition line is now open and you've got 11 minutes to get your entry in before we do take a break while we do the news and weather. Competition line now open. Coming up next, we've got Sandra Humphreys and the track's called Take the Pain Away. That number again, 0447 349 055.

Well, that was Lauren Ryan with Little Bit Country and Sandra Humphreys with Take the Pain Away. If you'd like to win our album of the week, and it is by Brandon Dodd, otherwise known as Dingo, the album's called Nightwire, and the number you need to dial to win that album is 0447 349 055. You've only got a little bit over 4 minutes to get your entry in before we do take a break while we do the news and weather. If you're leaving us to go to local programming at the top of the hour, we thank you for joining myself and Kevin Walsh on the other 4 days of the working week for Good Morning Country. And we hope you'll tune in again tomorrow morning when Kevin Walsh will have the final album, Nightwire, to give away in our Album of the Week competition. Coming up next, we've got a track called I Used to Think I Was an Outlaw. And this one's by Rachel Whitchurch and it features Kevin Bennett. That number once again, 0447 349 055. And please remember, no calls while we do the news and weather. We will resume the competition line once we've got the work done. Let's have a listen now to Rachel Whitchurch. I Used to Think I Was an Outlaw.

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2: Good morning, I'm Laura Devoy. Defence says it's investigating after a video recording device was found in the cabin of a Royal Australian Navy ship. Senator Jackie Lambie told the Senate yesterday she received an email alleging the device was found in the female sailors' showers facilities on the HMAS Lewin.
3: How many of our female soldiers, sailors have unknowingly been recorded in their most private moments? How much footage has been distributed over line so far, retained or uploaded without knowledge or consent? And these are the questions today I ask Navy. It's out of the bag.
2: In a statement, Defence says the incident was referred to the Joint Military Police Unit and civilian authorities. A trail of ancient Aboriginal rock shelters has been located in the Blue Mountains region of New South Wales. Alyssa Delfs reports.
4: The discovery was made by Australian archaeologists using drone and laser technology to map dense bushland. The finding, which includes stone tools and red handprints, reveals a story of the world's oldest continuous living culture and confirms the existence of 6 registered shelters and 3 previously unlisted sites. Researchers from the University of Sydney and the Australian Museum, working with the Darug Custodian Aboriginal Corporation, used drone-based LIDARs, which flew over the vast rugged landscape. They also used laser pulses to create 3D maps of areas too difficult to access on foot, giving them a rare glimpse of the shelters and unique artefacts.
2: The UK Prime Minister has reiterated his country's support for Ukraine. Andy Burnham met with President Volodymyr Zelensky in London this morning.
5: Britain will continue to provide you with whatever support that we can. And today I'm announcing that we are accelerating the delivery of British-made air defences for you. And we will make sure that they're in place as soon as possible.
2: Mr. Zelensky also met with King Charles, who he says was very supportive.
6: I'm thankful to His Majesty. I had a good meeting. He has great relations and he's very supportive of all our people. And he knows a lot of details about us, so I'm very thankful for such attitude and support.
2: His trip to the UK comes amid strained relations with the United States and President Donald Trump. The Vatican says Pope Leo is doing well after undergoing surgery yesterday. A growth was removed from his lung and it was confirmed the 71-year-old pontiff had adenocarcinoma, the most common type of lung cancer. In a statement issued this morning, the Holy See Press Office said blood tests and chest X-ray after the surgery confirmed he is progressing normally. Sri Lankan officials say Saudi Arabia has overturned the death sentence imposed last month on a migrant worker for blasphemy. Here's the BBC's Sebastian Usher.
7: The comment that got the 24-year-old construction worker Anojen Sivarasa into deep trouble was posted on Facebook during a heated online exchange over Muslim and Hindu religious beliefs. His post was deemed highly offensive to the Prophet Muhammad. He deleted it and issued a public apology, but the damage was done. A screenshot was apparently sent to his employer and he was subsequently arrested. His case caused a huge outcry in Sri Lanka with demands for the authorities to intervene. That intervention seems to have paid off.
2: Turning to sport, the Rugby League World Cup gets underway today. 10 teams will contest the men's tournament, 8 the women's. The men's will begin with a blockbuster clash between Australia and New Zealand in Sydney tonight. The women's will get underway tomorrow when Australia takes on Samoa. Australia is the reigning champions in both.
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0: Good morning and a very big welcome to Good Morning Country. 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I'm Heather Farrell, your Thursday morning host. Kevin Walsh hosts the other 4 days off the working week. He broadcasts out of the bunker at Harrington in New South Wales, and I broadcast from my hometown of Horsham in Western Victoria. And we're actually in the Woomera region. It's Thursday morning, the 15th of October, and I certainly hope you're waking up to a wonderful day. Our Album of the Week competition is for Brandon Dodd's new album, Nightwire. Brandon's otherwise known as Dingo, and from what I've heard of this album, it is an absolute cracker. We will reopen the competition line after I finish reading out the weather, so please no calls until we do get that little bit of work done. I will let you know when we open up that competition line. But just in case you're poised there with your pen, ready to write the number down, our Album of the Week competition number for Thursday mornings only is 0447 349 055. No calls just yet. Please wait for that cue to call. And right now, we're going to find out what the weather's doing from the major centres.
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0: On this Thursday morning, the 15th of October, here's the weather for the major centres. Brisbane's expecting a top of 24 degrees with a possible shower. Sydney, 20 degrees with a shower or two. Canberra becoming cloudy, 18. Melbourne, mostly sunny, 21. Hobart, 16 and cloudy. Adelaide, 22 and sunny. Perth, possible morning storm there and then showers, top of 22. Alice Springs, 30 degrees and mostly sunny. And here in Horsham, where I'm broadcasting from, we're expecting a very pleasant day, a top of 20 degrees, mostly sunny, light winds and no rain. And that's your roundup of the weather from the major centres.
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0: The number you need to dial for our Album of the Week competition is 0447 349 055. Competition line is now open. You've got around about 21 and a half minutes to get your entry in before we do close off that competition. Coming up next, we've got Dane Sharp, and this one features Alan Caswell. The track's called Red Dirt Town. That number again, 0447 349 055. Competition line is now open.

Johnson's living here since this town began. After 20 years, you're still a blowin', and there's no change in that.

Sandra Humphreys with I Fall to Pieces, and we had Dane Sharp featuring Alan Caswell with Red Dirt Town, the number 4-hour album of the week where you could win. Dingo's new album Nightwire is 0447 349 055. You've got just over 14 minutes to get your entry in before we do close off the competition line. Coming up next, it's Gina Jeffries and she's Dancing with Elvis.

Well, that was Carter and Carter with The Last of the Riverboats. The number for our Album of the Week competition, 0447 349 055. Well, the next one should get your toes tapping. It's Alan Jackson, and She's Got the Rhythm and I Got the Blues.

0: James Johnston and Kayleigh Bell with Same Songs. You've only got around about a minute to get your entry in for our Album of the Week competition. 0447 349 055. And to take us up to the next lot of news, we've got Brad Butcher, and this one's called Cutting People's Grass.
1: Life used to be a hootenanny, every day with this rowdy bunch. We catch a

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3: Good morning, I'm Laura Devoy. Defence says it's investigating after a video recording device was found in the cabin of a Royal Australian Navy ship. Senator Jackie Lambie told the Senate yesterday she received an email alleging the device was found in the female sailors' showers facilities on the HMAS Lewin.
4: How many of our female soldiers, sailors have unknowingly been recorded in their most private moments? How much footage has been distributed over line so far, retained or uploaded without knowledge or consent? And these are the questions today I ask Navy. It's out of the bag.
3: In a statement, Defence says the incident was referred to the Joint Military Police Unit and civilian authorities. A trail of ancient Aboriginal rock shelters has been located in the Blue Mountains region of New South Wales. Alyssa Delfs reports.
5: The discovery was made by Australian archaeologists using drone and laser technology to map dense bushland. The finding, which includes stone tools and red handprints, reveals a story of the world's oldest continuous living culture and confirms the existence of 6 registered shelters and 3 previously unlisted sites. Researchers from the University of Sydney and the Australian Museum, working with the Darug Custodian Aboriginal Corporation, used drone-based LIDARs, which flew over the vast rugged landscape. They also used laser pulses to create 3D maps of areas too difficult to access on foot, giving them a rare glimpse of the shelters and unique artefacts.
3: The UK Prime Minister has reiterated his country's support for Ukraine. Andy Burnham met with President Volodymyr Zelensky in London this morning.
6: Britain will continue to provide you with whatever support that we can. And today I'm announcing that we are accelerating the delivery of British-made air defences for you. And we will make sure that they're in place as soon as possible.
3: Mr. Zelensky also met with King Charles, who he says was very supportive.
7: No, I'm thankful to His Majesty. I had a good meeting. He has great relations and he's very supportive of all our people. And he knows a lot of details about us, so I'm very thankful for such attitude and support.
3: His trip to the UK comes amid strained relations with the United States and President Donald Trump. The Vatican says Pope Leo is doing well after undergoing surgery yesterday. A growth was removed from his lung and it was confirmed the 71-year-old pontiff had adenocarcinoma, the most common type of lung cancer. In a statement issued this morning, the Holy See Press Office said blood tests and chest x-ray after the surgery confirmed he is progressing normally. Sri Lankan officials say Saudi Arabia has overturned the death sentence imposed last month on a migrant worker for blasphemy. Here's the BBC's Sebastian Usher.
8: The comment that got the 24-year-old construction worker Anojen Sivarasa into deep trouble was posted on Facebook during a heated online exchange over Muslim and Hindu religious beliefs. His post was deemed highly offensive to the Prophet Muhammad. He deleted it and issued a public apology, but the damage was done. A screenshot was apparently sent to his employer and he was subsequently arrested. His case caused a huge outcry in Sri Lanka with demands for the authorities to intervene. That intervention seems to have paid off.
3: Turning to sport, the Rugby League World Cup gets underway today. 10 teams will contest the men's tournament, 8 the women's. The men's will begin with a blockbuster clash between Australia and New Zealand in Sydney tonight. The women's will get underway tomorrow when Australia takes on Samoa. Australia is the reigning champions in both.
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It's Thursday morning, 15th of October, and I certainly hope your day is going to be fantastic. Our Album of the Week competition has closed, and we've got 109 entries this morning, and I'll read all those entrants out in a few minutes, and we'll do the draw to find out who has won our Album of the Week, Nightwire by Dingo. And of course, if you don't happen to win this morning, there's always another chance tomorrow morning when Kevin Walsh is your host for Good Morning Country, and he comes to you from the bunker at Harrington, which is up near Taree in New South Wales. Well, time now. Let's find out what the weather's up to.

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1: Let's begin with the major centres on this Thursday, the 15th of October. Brisbane is expecting a high of 24 degrees with a possible shower. Sydney, a shower or two and a top of 20 degrees. Canberra, 18, becoming cloudy. Melbourne, mostly sunny, 21. Hobart, 16 and cloudy. Adelaide, sunny and 22. Perth, also 22, but a possible morning storm and then showers. Alice Springs, 30 and mostly sunny. Let's go to Queensland now. Cairns, 30 with a possible shower. Townsville, 29 with a possible shower. Mackay, 28 with showers. Rockhampton, showers, possible late storm, top of 27. Hervey Bay, partly cloudy, 25. Gander, cloudy and 26. In New South Wales, Armidale, 19 with a possible shower. Orange, 16 and partly cloudy. Yass, 18 and becoming cloudy. Young, also becoming cloudy, but a top of 20 there. Cooma, 17, morning frost, partly cloudy. Batemans Bay, 19 with a possible shower developing. And Bega, 19 and cloudy. And Griffith, partly cloudy there and a top of 24 degrees. Let's go to Victoria now. Mildura, 24 and partly cloudy. Swan Hill, 23 and partly cloudy. Shepparton, 22 and partly cloudy. In Bairnsdale, it's going to be sunny with a top of 19. And Warrnambool, also 19, but partly cloudy there. In South Australia, Mount Gambier, 20 and partly cloudy. Port Pirie, 25 and sunny. Ceduna, 27 and mostly sunny. Off to Tasmania, Newbina, 15 and cloudy. Huonville, 16 and cloudy. Oatlands, 16 and partly cloudy. In the Northern Territory, Darwin, 33 with a shower or two. In Western Australia, Albany, 19, showers easing. Bunbury, 20, possible early storm and then showers. Karratha, 32 and mostly sunny. Newman, 37 and mostly sunny. Kununurra, shower or two, possible storm and a top of 38. And Broome, a sunny day there with a top of 33. And here in Horsham, we're expecting a top of 20 degrees, mostly sunny, light winds and no rain. And that's your roundup of the weather from all around this great country of ours for Thursday, the 15th of October.
2: Good morning, Romeo's Lonely Hearts Club. Good morning. Romeo's looking to be lucky in love.
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3: 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And temperament tested.
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Brendan Smoother and Pete Dennehy there with Burrum Buttock, Hey Runners. And prior to that, we had Skinny Flat White by Harmony James. Time now to do the draw for our album of the week. And, of course, the prize today is Nightwire by Dingo. And we had 109 entries this morning. And we started out with number one and two, Brad and Joy from Horsham. Daryl from Kybion, number three. Dennis, Lynn, Betty and Kevin from Gander have four, five, six and seven. Red, Kerry, Scotty, Rick and Carol from Lightning Ridge have 8 through to 12. Reg from Alexandra has 14. Morris from Bateman's Bay, 15. Heather and John from Horsham, 16 and 17. Kayleen from Hastings, 18. Mal and Zach from Bruny Island, 19 and 20. Robin, Rod, Kayla, Portia and Kyle from Horsham have 21 through to 25. Number 26 is Chailey from Gander. Graham from Coonamble has 27. Gary and Helen from Wagga Wagga, 28 and 29. Beryl and Pete from Binjor, 30 and 31. Dennis and Phyllis from Port Pirie, 32 and 33. Archie, Brian, Pam and Norm from Griffiths, 34 through to 37. Gary and Michelle from Oatlands, 38 and 39. Graham and Zoe from Horsham, 40 and 41. Bob and Vera from Bexley, 42 and 43. Gary from Horsham is 44. Ken, Russell and Taisha from Griffiths, 45, 46 and 47. Katrina, Patricia, Michael, Max and Deb from Oatlands are 48 through to 52. Ray and Margaret from Horsham, 53 and 54. Wendy from Horsham has 55. Di and Graham from Riverside, 56 and 57. Dot from Orange, 58. Cam and Lorraine from Horsham, 59 and 60. Cheryl and Waylon from Mundubbera, 61 and 62. Rebecca and Lloyd from Kelso, 63 and 64. Trevor and Heather from Binaway, 65 and 66. Chris and Janice from Bombala, 67 and 68. Paul, Stephanie and Nathan from Gilgandra, 69, 70 and 71. Des and Wayne from Helensburg, 72 and 73. Trina and Norm from Research, 74 and 75. Neville and Barb from Gander, 76 and 77. Katrina, Aisha and Brendan from Gander, 78, 79 and 80. John and Phyllis and Jeanette from Rokeby, 81, 82 and 83. Diane from Horsham has 84. Ian and Julie from Cundletown, 85 and 86. Brian from Waiee Point, 87. Margaret from Manildra has 88. Helen and Bill from Warrnambool, 89 and 90. Gladdy and Dawn from Horsham, 91 and 92. Bert from Bombala has 93. Jean from Horsham, 94. Andrew and Lisa from Horsham, 95 and 96. Andrew and Kim from Dutch and Bagarra, 97 and 98. John from Cathcart, 99. Kathy, Naomi, Geordie and Charlie from Crookwell have 100 through to 103. Vicky and Arthur from Leeton, 104 and 105. Leonie and Jeff from Bega, 106 and 107. Del from Warrnambool has 108 and Phil from Holt's Flat has 109. Well, good luck to each and every one of you. And if you miss out today, try again tomorrow morning when Kevin Walsh will have the final copy of Dingo's album, Nightwire, to give away in our Album of the Week competition. Good luck, everyone. And it's way up towards the front. It's number 18. And 18, let's have a look and see. It's Kayleen from Hastings. Congratulations, Kayleen. I'll be in touch with you to make sure that we've got your address details. And Kevin Walsh will have that album out to you very shortly, I'm sure. Well, coming up next musically, we've got the Wolf Brothers. And this one features Amy Shepherd. And it's called Something Good's
going to happen, and something good did just happen to Kayleen from Hastings.

she came to see him one last time. Oh, and we all wondered if she would. And it kept running through my mind. This time, he's over her for good.

0: George Jones, He Stopped Loving You Today. And prior to that, the Wolf Brothers featuring Amy Shepherd with Something Good's Gonna Happen. Well, if you're leaving us to go to local programming, thank you for tuning your dial to Good Morning Country. And hopefully you'll tune in again tomorrow morning when Kevin Walsh is your host, coming to you from the bunker at Harrington. And he'll have the final copy of Dingo's new album, Nightwire, to give away. Well, coming up next, we've got a song that absolutely cleaned up at the Golden Guitars this year. It was by Casey Chambers and Shane Nicholson, and it's called The Divorce Song.
1: One, two, you know what to do.
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1: National Radio News.
2: Good morning, I'm Laura Devoy. Legislation which would allow Australians to opt out of social media algorithms will be introduced to Federal Parliament today. Communications Minister Annika Wells says the Digital Duty of Care Bill will set basic safety standards for online services. It will also mandate tech companies take steps to protect Australians from harmful content. Ms. Wells told the ABC it's about putting the onus and the burden of responsibility on those companies.
3: At the moment, that is being borne by Australian parents, by Australian teachers who are seeing the changes in our children. It's not fair that these things be live tested on our children by companies who make money out of it without them ever going through safety testing and assuring Australian parents that the products are safe.
2: Property analysis reveals apartments are becoming more popular with buyers in New South Wales. PropTech firm Infotrack's latest market update shows of sales in the 3 months to September, houses accounted for just over 55% of purchases, a decline of 12% compared to the previous 3 months. Chief Operating Officer Lee Bailey explains the reasons behind the trend.
4: New South Wales buyers are shifting away from houses, with apartments and vacant land accounting for more than 40% of purchases in the third quarter, as affordability pressures reshape the market.
2: The trial of a Ukrainian man accused of organising the operation that blew up the Nord Stream gas pipelines in 2022 is underway in Germany. The BBC's Jessica Parker was at the court in Hamburg.
5: The Ukrainian man, known under German privacy rules as Serhii K, is alleged to have led a small team, including divers and an explosives expert, to rent a yacht from Germany's north coast, take it to waters off the Danish island of Bornholm and lay explosives on the Nord Stream pipelines. Significantly, what prosecutors say this plot was hatched by order of Ukrainian state agencies, but Serhii K and Ukraine have denied any involvement.
2: What do you know about the minerals critical to daily lives? Geoscience Australia is asking the question this Earth Science Week. The agency's Alison Britt offers some answers.
6: Modern phones also contain rare earth elements, and these are a really interesting group of critical minerals because they're used in almost all modern technologies. Things like renewable energy, specialised lighting and lasers, your flat screen TV, banknotes, refrigeration, transport and medical applications.
2: 11 eateries in South Australia have become the first in the nation to receive Michelin Guide stars. 10 have been given one-star ratings, while the Penfolds McGill Estate restaurant was handed a two-star rating. And an icon of the Victorian capital, the Melbourne Star Observation Wheel, reopens today. The 120-metre-tall Ferris wheel closed in September 2021 due to the coronavirus pandemic. Under new owners, it's undergone an $11 million redevelopment. It's hoped its reopening will help revive the Docklands precinct. Turning to sport, an 8-wicket win in the third one-day international has seen Australia secure a 3-0 series victory over Bangladesh women. Bangladesh batted first in Brisbane and was all out for 172. Australia reached the target with 8 wickets to spare. Elise Perry was unbeaten on 65, while Annabelle Sutherland finished on 74 not out. Megan Shute was player of the match, having taken 4 wickets for 16 runs.
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My name is Pete, and like last week, this morning I am filling in for Mike, who's having a bit of a breather over the next few weeks. Hope you're doing okay, Mike. And so, what is in store for today? Well, just had the news. We'll have some weather in a moment. We'll have some community announcements, a bit of Astro Granny, another episode of Swanning Around with our resident birder Martin Butterfield. And after 9 o'clock, I'll be replaying a recording sent to us by our good friends at the Community Broadcasting Association of Australia. And they've sent us a great series of shows called Pitch In, which highlights the roles that community sport and volunteers play in building connections, especially in remote communities like ours. We'll play an episode of Pitch In, which is all about Mallacoota and features our very own Callista Cooper. It's called When Disaster Hits, Sport Rebuilding Communities. Well worth a listen. Goes for about 10 minutes, so stay tuned for that one after 9 o'clock. On top of that, of course, we'll have a healthy dose of music. Firstly, though, the weather for today. And let me have a look at the screen in front of me and see what it says. Well, it says, when it finally gets here, that the temperature is currently 8.9 degrees, feels like 5.5. It certainly does, a bit chilly last night. We're heading for a maximum today of around 17. It's going to be partly cloudy, but mostly sunny. Areas of frost early this morning, some light winds becoming east-southeasterly, 15 to 25 kilometres in the middle of the day, then tending east-northeasterly, 15 to 20 kilometres in the late evening. The chance of rain, 5%. And if it does rain, it'll be less than a millimetre. The UV index is high. And there are a few warnings. The sheep graziers warning for north, central, northeast, southwest, central and east Gippsland. Sounds like just about everywhere. A strong wind warning for the central coast and a frost warning for east Gippsland. Like I said, a bit cool this morning. The fire danger rating is moderate. Okay, so there you go. I think, enough talking for the moment. How about we get into some music? A classic from 1964. This is The Animals. Great song, House of the Rising Sun.

BMGB, welcome back, where the time is 12 minutes past the hour. Now, I mentioned in the weather report today's fire danger rating, which is moderate, which if you don't count the no rating, is the lowest on the fire danger rating scale. But I'm just wondering if people know what the rating of moderate actually means. Do you? Do you know what it means? Well, do you know what the moderate, what the word moderate is actually asking you to do? Well, if you do know, why don't you text me with what it means and we can talk about it. How do you know? Well, how do you do that? How do you text me? You just send a text to our dedicated studio mobile and the number is 0482 170 909. That's 0482 170 909 and we'll come back to what moderate means on our fire danger rating scale in a little while, probably not too long after this next song, in fact, which features the amazing voice of Aretha Franklin, and the song is Respect.

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2: Righto, that voice sounds familiar. What is the time? It is 17 minutes past the hour, and I think it's time to look at the tides for today. Okay, what have we got in terms of the tides? At 12:42 a.m. this morning, we had a low tide of 0.88 of a metre. And there, a high tide of 0.88 of a metre. It's heading out. And at 5:38 this morning, it reached a low of 0.48 of a metre on its way back in. And by 12:17 p.m. this afternoon, so just after midday, a high of 1.23 metres. So fairly standard there. And then at 4 minutes past seven, not 7 minutes past four, 4 minutes past seven this evening, we'll have a low of 0.28 of a metre. Okay, there you go. So if you are heading out on the water today, please bear in mind the tide times. Don't get stuck on a sandbank and have the SES have to come and pull you out. All right, a little while ago, I asked if people knew what the fire danger rating of moderate actually means. Well, here it is. It means that most fires, if there are any, are likely to be able to be controlled. But in terms of what you should do, it means you should plan and prepare. That's what it says. In other words, plan what you're going to do in the event of a fire and prepare to do it. So that is, stay up to date with what is happening and be ready to act if there is a fire. When I say it like that, it sounds pretty simple. But you'd be amazed how many people actually don't know what the fire danger ratings actually mean and what they should do. So for today, plan and prepare. Simple as that. All right, I'm thinking a song is overdue. How about this one? Van Morrison. This is classic Moondance.

Hello, stargazers of Malacuta. Today's subject is the Southern Cross. There are 88 modern constellations dividing up the night sky so that every point is covered. A constellation marks out an area of the sky and everything within it. Crux is the smallest constellation. Crux, which means cross in Latin, is centred on the four bright stars in a cross or kite shape we know as the Southern Cross. Part of the dark nebula called the Coalsack, also known as the head of the dark emu, and the colourful open star cluster called the Jewelbox are also in the constellation. Crux sits in a bright and busy region of the Milky Way. An asterism is a recognisable pattern of stars. It may be within a constellation or across constellations. The Southern Cross is an asterism of four bright stars forming a cross in the constellation Crux. Often the fainter fifth star within the cross is included, as it is on our national flag. The pointers are another asterism in the adjacent large constellation Centaurus. The ancient Greeks and Romans could see the Southern Cross, but by 400 AD it had disappeared from sight and minds of Europeans due to precession. Precession is the change in the tilt of the Earth's rotational axis, which occurs very slowly over a period of 26,000 years. The Southern Cross was only rediscovered by Europeans in the 1500s by explorers sailing to the New World in the Southern Hemisphere. Most of us are familiar with the Southern Cross. Its bright stars and the pointers are easily seen with the naked eye. Its cultural importance in the Southern Hemisphere is reflected in that the Southern Cross appears on the flags of five nations: Australia, New Zealand, Brazil, Papua New Guinea, and Samoa. It is visible in southern latitudes throughout the year. Below latitude 34 degrees south, and that's us, it's circumpolar. That means it rotates around the axis of the Earth's rotation and is visible all night. If you go out several times during the night, you will see that the Southern Cross is rotating around a point called the South Celestial Pole in a clockwise direction over 24 hours. For navigation, the Southern Cross is important because it can be used to find the South Celestial Pole and due south. In the Northern Hemisphere, the Pole Star happens to mark the North Celestial Pole, but there are no bright stars in the vicinity of the South Celestial Pole. Instead, we can use the Southern Cross to find it. Just extend a line along the long axis of the cross and then draw another line bisecting and perpendicular to the pointers, and where the two lines intersect is the South Celestial Pole. Drop a line to the horizon and that's south. The Southern Cross can also be used as a guide to the seasons. As well as its daily rotation around the South Celestial Pole, the starting position of the Southern Cross in the evening sky changes as we orbit the sun during the year. Here is a rough seasonal guide. When you go out stargazing early on a winter's evening, the cross will be standing up straight and high in the southern sky. In the spring, it will be lying on its right side in the sky with the pointers above it. Around Christmas, it will be upside down and low in the sky. In autumn, it will be lying on its left side with the pointers below. There are many different legends about the Southern Cross. Have a look at the colours of the four main stars in the Southern Cross. Can you pick

0: the Red Giant. In one indigenous story, the Southern Cross is a tree, and the star at the top, the red one, is a possum that has been chased up the tree by the emu, represented by the coal sack. Go out and enjoy the amazing Southern Cross tonight. Astro Granny.
1: Oh, how good was that? I thought after playing Moondance, appropriate to play our very own Astro Granny. Great segment. Who knew that five countries actually have the Southern Cross on their flag? I thought we were special, although I think we should claim it as seeing it first. If there are any questions you have about the stars or the moon, send them into our text line, 0482 170 909, and we'll see what Astro Granny can do to get them answered for you. All right, not far from the 8:30 news. It's 8:28, so a couple of minutes. Take us out, a bit more music. Another classic, Bill Withers. Have you heard of him? Well, you know the song, I'm sure. Ain't No Sunshine.

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1: National Radio News.
2: Good morning, I'm Laura Devoy. Legislation which would allow Australians to opt out of social media algorithms will be introduced to federal parliament today. Communications Minister Annika Wells says the Digital Duty of Care Bill will set basic safety standards for online services. It will also mandate tech companies take steps to protect Australians from harmful content. Ms. Wells told the ABC it's about putting the onus and the burden of responsibility on those companies.
3: At the moment, that is being borne by Australian parents, by Australian teachers who are seeing the changes in our children. It's not fair that these things be live tested on our children by companies who make money out of it without them ever going through safety testing and assuring Australian parents that the products are safe.
2: Property analysis reveals apartments are becoming more popular with buyers in New South Wales. Prop tech firm Infotrack's latest market update shows of sales in the 3 months to September, houses accounted for just over 55% of purchases, a decline of 12% compared to the previous 3 months. Chief Operating Officer Lee Bailey explains the reasons behind the trend.
4: New South Wales buyers are shifting away from houses, with apartments and vacant land accounting for more than 40% of purchases in the third quarter, as affordability pressures reshape the market.
2: The trial of a Ukrainian man accused of organising the operation that blew up the Nord Stream gas pipelines in 2022 is underway in Germany. The BBC's Jessica Parker was at the court in Hamburg.
5: The Ukrainian man, known under German privacy rules as Serhii K, is alleged to have led a small team, including divers and an explosives expert, to rent a yacht from Germany's north coast, take it to waters off the Danish island of Bornholm, and lay explosives on the Nord Stream pipelines. Significantly, what prosecutors say this plot was hatched by order of Ukrainian state agencies, but Serhii K and Ukraine have denied any involvement.
2: What do you know about the minerals critical to daily lives? Geoscience Australia is asking the question this Earth Science Week. The agency's Alison Britt offers some answers.
6: Modern phones also contain rare earth elements, and these are a really interesting group of critical minerals because they're used in almost all modern technologies. Things like renewable energy, specialised lighting and lasers, your flat screen TV, banknotes, refrigeration, transport and medical applications.
2: 11 eateries in South Australia have become the first in the nation to receive Michelin Guide stars. 10 have been given one-star ratings, while the Penfolds McGill Estate restaurant was handed a two-star rating. And an icon of the Victorian capital, the Melbourne Star Observation Wheel, reopens today. The 120-metre-tall Ferris wheel closed in September 2021 due to the coronavirus pandemic. Under new owners, it's undergone an $11 million redevelopment. It's hoped its reopening will help revive the Docklands precinct. Turning to sport, an 8-wicket win in the third one-day international has seen Australia secure a 3-0 series victory over Bangladesh women. Bangladesh batted first in Brisbane and was all out for 172. Australia reached the target with 8 wickets to spare. Elise Perry was unbeaten on 65, while Annabelle Sutherland finished on 74 not out. Megan Shoot was player of the match, having taken 4 wickets for 16 runs.
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0: 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Welcome back to the second half of the Thursday morning brekkie show here on 3MGB Mallacoota Radio, transmitting on 101.7 and 96.9 FM, or perhaps you're listening in via the web at 3mgb.org.au from somewhere else in Australia or perhaps even around the world. The time here in Mallacoota, in case you're wondering, is 25 minutes to 9, and I think time for a bit of a recap for today's weather. Okay, what does it say? It's soared up to 9.7 degrees, feels like 6.3, rather chilly night. Heading towards a maximum today of around 17, partly cloudy. Areas of frost early this morning and light winds becoming east-southeasterly, 15 to 25 kilometres in the middle of the day, then tending east-northeasterly, 15 to 20 kilometres in the late evening. The chance of rain is 5%. But if it does rain, it will be less than 1 millimetre. The UV index is high. The fire danger rating is moderate, which means plan and prepare. There are a few warnings, however. Sheep graziers warning for north, central, northeast, southwest, central and east Gippsland. And a strong wind warning for the central coast. And a frost warning for east Gippsland. We probably through the worst of the frost, if indeed there was any. Winds are currently northwesterly at 11 kilometres an hour, gusting up to 14. All right, not a bad sort of a day, really, I suppose. Could be worse, could be living somewhere else. Okay, I mentioned earlier our focus we have here at 3MGB about promoting local content. And so in that vein, I'm now going to play another episode of Swanning Around, which is a pre-recorded show where I speak to local bird watcher Martin the Birdman Butterfield about some of the birds that frequent our great location. It's a show that takes just shy of 10 minutes. So grab your coffee or your tea, your piece of toast, and have a listen to what Martin has to say about another of the amazing birds that inhabit our area. Let's see how we go with this. Won't be long. It's warming up.
1: Welcome back, listeners, to the fourth episode of our Swanning Around series here on 3MG Mallacoota Wilderness Radio, broadcasting on 101.7 and 96.9 FM or via the web at 3mgb.org.au. And listeners will know that every so often we get together with Martin the Birdman Butterfield, our local well-known birder, to sit down and talk about the birds of Mallacoota. And today, I believe we're talking about the white-bellied sea eagle. Is that right, Martin?
2: Yes, that is absolutely spot on. All right,
1: we look forward to that, no doubt. But before we proceed to the white-bellied sea eagle, you mentioned in an earlier episode of this series that you prefer to be known as a bird watcher, as opposed to some of the other terms that bird watchers are known by, or indeed the term bird watcher itself. Can I just ask you, how did you decide to become known as a birder as opposed to anything else?
2: Okay, well, the key thing with the term bird watcher, which is the old term it used to be in England, is sort of summed up by Bill Oddie in some of his...
1: late of the Goodies fame.
2: The late Bill Oddie of Goodies fame, that he said in England in particular, bird watcher had become a bit of a nudge-nudge, wink-wink term, people being unsure exactly what you are looking at with your binoculars. Okay. So that sort of gave a bit of a taint to that particular term, and birder has come into it. The other word that people commonly use is that of twitcher.
1: Yes, where's that come from?
2: It actually comes from about the 1950s in England, where a couple of guys travelled around to see rare birds. They would travel on a matchless, I think it was, motorbike, and the guy on the back would get frozen cold in an English winter. And when they got off the bike, he would be shivering or twitching. So they took up the term of, you know, I'll just go for another twitch, meaning go for another long motorbike ride.
1: Oh, I see. So something else we can blame on the English weather.
2: Indeed. Yeah, okay. And it's become an interesting term that in the UK in particular, these days you can, with a particularly rare bird, you can get hundreds of people all gather together, and it becomes, I would use the term, a bit of a zoo. But that being said, I think a great proportion of birders will travel quite reasonable distances to see a rare bird. And the example for Malacota that springs to my mind is a couple of visitors saw a spectacled monarch, which is a flycatcher, at the car park for the Narrows. They announced this through the various websites, and people were driving up from Melbourne to see this, to add it to their Victorian list.
1: Goodness me, that is keen.
2: Yes. Well, people can travel much further than from Melbourne to Malacota. I know that one of my friends went from Pakenham to Broome to pick up a particularly rare bird that had been seen there.
1: Goodness me. Well, that is keen. Great. Great stuff. Okay. The white-bellied sea eagle, of which we do see a few of those around Malacota. What can you tell us about that?
2: Okay, I'll start off with an amusing little scene from yesterday where I was at Captain Stevenson's Point looking out at the sandbanks, and there were two white-bellied sea eagles there. One, a magnificent adult, which is all white with a few bits of black on it, a full-grown adult. And it was accompanied by a much younger bird that is basically a light brown in colour, undoubtedly one of last year's chicks from one of the nests around the place. And the young bird had been lucky enough to nail a large tailor that it was proceeding to munch on. And a couple of Australian ravens were seeing this as a chance to get a free meal, and were trying to steal it from the young bird, which was not at all happy about this.
1: I'm sure.
2: But basically, they are, as you say, they're reasonably commonly seen around the place. They do breed all along the inlet, in huge nests high up in trees.
1: That's an interesting point, because I have seen what I thought was a white-bellied sea eagle nest out in the Narrows near Captain's Creek sort of barbecue area, and it's been there for years. Do they maintain the same nest and keep going back to it?
2: Yes, indeed.
1: And is it always the same pair, or does that nest get taken over by...
2: That would be an owned facility.
1: Right, yes.
2: It would be the same pair would have it year after year.
1: And they breed for life, the pairs?
2: Yes.
1: Yes, okay.
2: Until something unpleasant happens to one of them,
1: yeah,
2: when they will probably form a new partnership.
1: Yeah.
2: And they are one of the larger birds around the place.
1: Yeah.
2: They're similar in size to a white-bellied... I'm babbling.
1: That's
2: here.
1: That's all right. No.
2: Similar to a wedge-tail.
1: Oh, really? That
2: but,
1: big?
2: Yes.
1: Yes.
2: But they don't have a wedge tail, they have a more rounded tail.
1: Yes.
2: Which, if you see one in the far distance, the profile and the shape of the tail are what give you the first hint that no, that isn't a wedgie, that's a sea eagle.
1: Well, it's interesting you should say that, because not so long ago I was driving back from New South Wales, and you often see birds, particularly ravens and things, chewing on, you know, dead kangaroos and all the rest of it. And I actually thought initially it was a wedge tail, but when it took off as I approached it in the car by the side of the road, it was a white-bellied sea eagle. And I thought, well, we're not that far from the coast, but it was a reasonable flight in. So do they inhabit sort of inland areas as well, looking for food?
2: Yes, they basically will, anywhere that there is a decent body of water or a river nearby, they will follow up it, looking out for fish that are therein. I will confess that my surprise sighting was at Hay, which is right in the middle of New South Wales. And one flew over, and I realised that it must have flown up the Murrumbidgee or the Murray, whichever it is. I think it's probably the Murray.
1: Yes.
2: No, it'd be the Murrumbidgee there. Just flown up there, feeding on what it can find. And, yeah.
1: So maybe we should call those the white-bellied sometimes sea eagle.
2: Yeah, well, they fulfil the same ecological niche as the African fish eagle that, again, is found anywhere that there's a decent body of
1: water,
2: or the American bald eagle, a very similar looking bird.
1: Yeah, fair enough. I didn't realise that they're actually similar size to a bald eagle. Okay, you mentioned, Martin, earlier on that there's a few sightings around Mallacoota. Where would people go if they're really keen to see one? What's the best place?
2: I think certainly if you are a holiday maker or a short-term visitor to Mallacoota, the best way to see a bald white-bellied sea eagle. You got me thinking about bald eagles now. The best place to see a sea eagle would be on a boat cruise out around the lake, particularly Bottom Lake, where they are commonly seen, you know, following the boats.
1: Oh, yes, I know what you mean. I've seen that in the past where they'll come down and maybe get a little bit of a feed from some of the boats. Does that interrupt their kind of normal fishing cycle or anything like that in terms of they become dependent on the boat?
2: No, I think the people who do the tours are very careful minimise their impact, and
1: so the birds have to
2: a couple
1: fish.
2: Of bits of chucked that's over is not going to make much difference to a seagull.
1: That's good to know. All right, I think that brings us to the end of this episode. Thank you again, Martin, for your insights in relation to the white-bellied sea eagle. 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That finishes us for today, as I say, but we will be back in the not-too-distant future to talk about the southern emu wren. And if you missed this episode, don't forget you can always hear it again on our website, 3mgb.org.au. But until next time, good night.
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Okay, Steeler's Wheel there from 1972, another classic, Stuck in the Middle with You, nice one. Now, as you've no doubt gathered, one of the things that the folk here at 3MGB are really keen to do is to promote local content and events and things that are happening around town. And here's a great example. The Friends of Mallacoota are excited to host a presentation by an acoustic ecologist. His name is Andrew Skio, I hope I've pronounced that correctly. And it's all about connecting more deeply to the nature around us. And Andrew will guide you into hearing the communications of nature, developing your listening skills, identifying species by ear, that's interesting, recognizing behaviors and repertoire, and finding empathy with the voices of other creatures. That sounds amazing. Andrew's presentations, they're an immersive weaving of evocative recordings, fascinating spectrogram analysis, I don't know what that is, but it sounds fantastic, and original ideas. You'll hear the natural environment around you in a whole new way. That does sound really quite interesting, because you often hear when you're out in the bush all sorts of noises and wonder what the hell they are. All right, well, maybe Andrew can help you. Sunday, the 25th of October from 11 till 1 p.m. at the Community Club Rooms, Greer Street, Mallacoota. That's where Andrew will be giving a presentation. Sunday the 25th, 11 a.m. till 1 p.m. You can join us for a cuppa and a bite of morning tea at 10:30. So about half an hour before Andrew kicks off, you can get your morning tea. That'll cost $5 to get you in the door, and that includes your morning tea. And also you can buy some signed copies of his book, Deep Listening to Nature, which will be available after his presentation. That sounds like something rather good. All right, something else that's rather good is this next song, Chuck Berry. This is a Run Around.

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1: So I thought I'd just throw in the sound of a rooster there to see if you were awake. Okay, welcome back to 3MGB, where the time is 4 minutes to the hour, so not long before the end of the show. So maybe a quick recap of some of the things I've talked about this morning. Okay, if you want to send us some feedback, request a song, ask a question, you can do it via our text message line, 0482 170 909. Don't forget to keep abreast of the fire danger ratings as well and what they mean. We spoke about what the word moderate means, and as you all now know, it means plan and prepare, which is what you should be doing. Also, keep an ear out for an interview we did with an independent candidate for the upper house in the forthcoming state election by the name of Antoinette Pitt. And I did an interview with her not so long ago, and we'll be playing that in the not-too-distant future, so keep your ears out for that one. Last but not least, stick around after the 9 o'clock news for a great show about Mallacoota featuring our own Callista Cooper. That's well worth a listen. All right, time is racing away. Thanks for joining me today to take us to the news. Another great song. What have we got here? About some Sir Roderick Patrick Stewart. Great song. This is Maggie May. Till next time, enjoy the rest of your day.

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1: National Radio News.
2: Good morning, I'm Laura Devoy. Future operators of the Darwin Private Hospital could be legally required to provide maternity services. Shannon Kirkwood has more.
3: The Darwin Private Hospital is not currently operating maternity or birthing services following the closure of the ward last year, but it is being taken over by Calvary Healthcare, which has promised to reinstate private maternity services. Today, the Northern Territory Government will introduce legislation which will legally require maternity services to be provided by all future operators of the Darwin Private Hospital, starting with Calvary. In a statement, Chief Minister Leah Fenocchiaro says the government is also exploring options to acquire more beds in the private hospital, mostly for public patients recovering from surgery and other medical procedures.
2: The federal government says it expects tech companies not to show the execution of an American prisoner on their platforms. Nedal Hassan, who was sentenced to death over a mass shooting, will face a firing squad in December. Last week, US Defense Secretary Pete Hegseth said the execution would be live streamed, but American media is reporting President Donald Trump is now reconsidering. Communications Minister Annika Wells told the ABC the eSafety Commissioner has written to tech companies asking them not to share the live stream if it goes ahead.
4: We expect them to take steps not to show this on their platforms. And I met with Meta, the Vice President and Global Head of Safety of Meta, yesterday and made that point directly. We will work together with companies like Meta to do everything we can to make sure that Australians don't have to see this.
2: Elon Musk says the US government may be behind a disruption to Starlink networks in Ukraine. Ukrainian forces used Starlink in the war against Russia and were forced to cancel missions after losing access to services on Tuesday night local time. Mr. Musk says Starshield, the military-grade sister service to Starlink, is controlled by the US government and limits on speed or usage were decided by the US military and the president. Volodymyr Zelensky says he spoke about the issue with his UK counterpart, Andy Burnham, on a visit to London overnight.
5: We had massive attacks today, and it's a pity that we had also some difficulties. What I want to discuss with Andy about Starlink and about intelligence. I mean, a lot of different surprises on which you can't count when you have real partnership, and we count on partnership with the United States.
2: Authorities say about 1,400 customers remain without power in Alice Springs following Monday's storm. Work to restore supply is continuing. Pope Leo has thanked Catholics for their prayers after he underwent surgery to remove a growth from his lung. His comments were delivered by the Dean of the College of Cardinals, who presided over Mass on the Pope's behalf. The Vatican says the 71-year-old pontiff is progressing normally after the surgery yesterday. Tests confirmed the presence of adenocarcinoma, the most common type of lung cancer. And young people from local and remote schools in the Alice and Barkly regions are making final adjustments ahead of a music showcase in Alice Springs tonight. The NT Music School Alice Beat Festival Traveller will showcase students' creativity and passion through singing student band, instrumental ensembles and soloists. Turning to sport, the Rugby League World Cup gets underway today. 10 teams will contest the men's tournament, 8 the women's. The men's will begin with a blockbuster clash between Australia and New Zealand in Sydney tonight. The women's will get underway tomorrow when Australia takes on Samoa.
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1: I'm Limo, and you're listening to Pitch In, a series exploring the people who make sport happen and the volunteers who keep communities connected. Sport might bring us together, but volunteers are the reason we stay connected. In this series, we're travelling across Australia to meet the extraordinary people who pitch in, not for money or recognition, but because they believe in the power of community. And as you'll discover, when people pitch in, something much bigger than sport happens. This episode is about how clubs band together after disaster hits. Local sport often becomes more than just a game. It becomes a part of recovery. These stories show how sport can help communities come together, heal, and find a place to gather again. I'm Limo, and this is Pitch In. I'm in Mallacoota, Victoria, meeting with Callista Cooper, a key figure in a local surfing group that played an important role in the town's recovery after the devastating 2019-2020 bushfires. She encouraged the group to come together each week and connect back with nature and their community through surfing. We can hear the waves in the background. Sounds beautiful. Is this your happy place down at the beach here?
2: This is my happy place, yeah. It's spectacular. You can just look out, you see the Southern Ocean, feel the wind on your face.
0: It's amazing. Breeze. I mean, this morning we've got the sun coming over and there's hardly a breath of wind. Is this rare for it to be this quiet?
2: It's very rare. We've had so much wind. It's been relentless.
0: Take us back to 2019, January 2020, when the bushfires hit. Terrible time for Victoria, but especially here at Mallacoota. What are your memories of that period?
2: Yeah, it was a really terrible time for the whole east coast of Australia. We watched, you know, the north coast burn, and then, yeah, just before New Year's, we saw the ash in the sky, felt that raining down, and it's a pretty surreal feeling, actually.
1: What began as simple sessions in the surf grew into something much bigger, a place for people to come each week and connect through the ocean. As the fires bore down on Mallacoota, Callista was forced to flee as the roads closed behind her, cutting her off from home for a full month. When she finally returned after everything had changed, the first place she went wasn't inside her house, it was straight back into the ocean.
2: We just drove actually straight back here to this point and just jumped in the ocean because that was our way of coming back home.
0: You wanted to feel the ocean to reconnect with your town.
2: 100%. The landscape was so different. It was, you know, it was just black and white. It was so charred. It was unrecognisable.
0: What did that feel like for you?
2: It's pretty heartbreaking.
0: Yeah.
2: I mean, even 6 years talking about it, it can be a little bit emotional.
0: Yeah.
2: It's seeing people's houses burn and streets that you know so well are just, you couldn't even work out where houses were. It was really, really heartbreaking.
0: Then the community had to set about recovering from the bushfire, which I imagine there were many, many different aspects to that. But you settled on the idea of surfing as part of the recovery. So how did you come to that?
2: Well, a few different reasons. So I started working for RecLink, which is a sport and rec organisation. It delivers sport. And we talked with community, and what we were hearing was people feeling really flat, stagnant, broken. They didn't want to come out.
0: Yeah.
2: And people were talking about the environment and how much it had changed and how they didn't feel safe. So what we did was we actually started with an ocean confidence program, and that was just to reintroduce people to the ocean. So talking about the tides, the winds, the waves, the different ways the sand moves, and getting people to feel comfortable. And actually at the end of a 10-week program, we got people to swim from that beach over to the harbour, and you wouldn't believe how much that made a difference to those people. They were just ecstatic. So from that ocean confidence program, we then set about undertaking a surfing program.
0: Yep.
2: So we got our surfing qualifications and just started teaching women how to surf.
0: And there was good engagement with it in those early days when people were reconnecting with the town?
2: There was, yeah. Of course, we were in the middle of COVID, so there were lockdowns in and out, which made things a little tricky. But for the women that were in the surfing group, they were religiously turning up when we were able. Through winter, we expected that there'd be a lot of people pulling out, that it, you know, it was really cold and the wind and the rain. So we'd come down assuming no one would turn up and everyone would be there in their wetsuits ready to go.
0: You know you're having an impact when they turn up in the middle of winter. And when you started the program, what were you hoping that it would give people emotionally and practically as well?
2: So emotionally, it was really about that reconnection. It was really just trying to get people to come together. There had been so much trauma. So it was a way for bringing people together, building their confidence. And physically, it was about taking control of their environment again, feeling safe at home, feeling like they can take their families to the beach and take their kids surfing.
0: The ocean is a unique beast, isn't it? And what did the ocean deliver that could help people work through their trauma?
2: There's something magical about the ocean. I don't know what it is, but it's so powerful and so healing. I think it's the way that it changes every day. It's so dynamic. You've got to be really present. You can't ever turn your back on the ocean. You've just got to be there, be in the moment. You can't be thinking about all the trauma that's going on because you're actually just trying to survive the ocean sometimes.
1: In the wake of the disaster, many locals were understandably fearful about returning to the ocean and the beach. Through the surfing group, Calista helped create a safe and supportive space for the community to reconnect with the water, rebuild confidence and find a sense of normalcy again.
2: Well, I know one woman, was talking about how she took her kids to the beach and she was so stressed, she was actually crying seeing them out in the waves because she thought she wouldn't be able to help them. And so going through that ocean confidence program, going through that surfing program, then empowered her to take her kids to the beach and not only feel comfortable and safe, but also she could join them out in the surf.
0: Why do you think sport and physical activity can be such a powerful tool in disaster recovery?
2: I think sport and recreation just gives you that social connection. It's so important. But it also, you know, there's no rules around how you have to engage. People came along and they might just watch or they might just participate for a little bit. And that was fine. There was no pressure on what they had to do. And it was about slowly building their confidence until they could step into participating. And in some cases, then that did lead on to, you know, volunteering to run the session. So it was about giving people time and space to recover as they needed and also being there, that consistency.
0: We've been here for a while on the beach this morning, but we've been talking to people who have been walking past. And Mallacoota did an incredible job with things like the Pony Club as well, as we've heard this morning, the golf club, the soccer club. And there was something about a heightened re-engagement after the disaster, wasn't there?
2: There was. I think initially there was probably a little bit of that volunteer fatigue.
0: Yeah.
2: And it was about having those frameworks in place to support volunteers to be able to keep going on, and so they felt supported as well.
0: What lessons have you learnt here in Mallacoota from a disaster recovery perspective that perhaps other communities can learn from who go through similar things?
2: I think one of them is about being consistent. Recognising recovery isn't the same for everyone, and it's not just a 1 or 2 year recovery.
0: Yeah.
2: It's actually a lot longer than that. And it's being able to give space for everyone to go through their recovery and being there so that when they are ready to engage, the programs are still running, the support is still there for them to engage.
0: Because everyone's different, aren't they? So you've got to do it in your own way.
2: Yep. All sorts of people's recoveries were, you know, no one was linear. Everyone was dealing with some kind of trauma. So it was being able to respect their time and space. When they were ready to re-engage, we were there to support.
0: Yeah. So what role did community and informal connection play in bushfire recovery as opposed to the more formal recovery services that were provided?
2: people were more inclined to walk into a sport or recreation activity sure. without that pressure of that clinical environment and also that fly-in, fly-out, where community had to retell their story to different professionals, whereas they could just come to an activity, enjoy themselves, have that sense of belonging and feel part of the community. Yeah, it was really important.
0: But let's go and say hello to the ocean.
2: Okay, great.
1: What a great episode that was, showing how community can really come together to unite after disaster hits. Calista starting that surf group to help her community reconnect with the ocean and get together in a time of need. These clubs become places people can lean on when they need it the most. This has been Pitch In, hosted by me, Limo. Thanks for listening. 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

0: And that was the Green Beret, as specially chosen for us today by our guest John O'Halloran. And John is the author of a new book called The Platoon Commander. So, John, we were just speaking about the 22 weeks officer training that you did, and we're now up to the stage, I suppose, where you're off to Vietnam. And did you find that those training programs did help you survive in the field?
1: Oh, yes. Yeah, our training at Skyville, and then when we got to Brisbane into the battalion, we did another 5 months training there with our platoons and with the battalion before we went away. And I think every soldier was well equipped to be fighting in Vietnam, put it that way.
0: You had your own problems in getting a medical clearance, didn't you?
1: If that came to light, they probably wouldn't have made me an officer, would they? Running away from a Chinese cafe and getting run over.
0: Yeah, well, you know, it must have shown your determination that even you had this serious foot injury, which probably would have kept you out of the army, but you went through all that grueling training and I suppose never mentioned it.
1: No, I didn't, but as the doctor told me, this was in my town, he said, I'll sign you up, yeah, you'll be all right and pass your fit. He said, but if you get in there, he said, and you don't like the army, show them your foot and you can get straight out. So I had a, you know, I had an easy out, didn't I?
0: Yes, which you never used. But anyway, it was there.
1: Oh, no, well, actually, the army training, probably when I went in, I had 75 to 80% use of my left ankle. And by the time I got out of the army, it was probably 95 plus.
0: Well, there you go.
1: It helped today. It
0: seems to have helped it, which is surprising.
1: Yeah, but the only problem was I finished up getting bloody tropical ulcers on the foot, the top of that foot, when I was in Vietnam. And, of course, over the years, that hasn't been too good. And I've finished up having gangrene cut out of my foot. And, bloody, I've had 3 skin grafts. But it's just, you know, I'm alive. And as far as I'm concerned, I'm healthy. Not like, unfortunately, a good few of my diggers.
0: Well, that's right. And you managed to get out of that war without any physical injuries, but you've still had the PTSD, haven't you?
1: Yes. But anyway, I don't think I have, but the doctor said I have, so we'll take his word, but they don't know everything, do they? Oh, they might. But, well, he did say, the doctor also said, keep up the fluids, and I don't mind a drink occasionally, so he was right there.
0: Oh, yeah, drink on a hot day, yeah.
1: But the I have had a lot of problems with the foot over the years, but that's life. As I say, I'm alive and well, not like so many of the other blokes in my platoon who were killed or badly wounded.
0: That's true. And what was the general attitude of regular soldiers towards Nashos like yourself? Did everyone know you were a national serviceman?
1: Oh, yes, yeah, everybody knew. But, of course, with 6th Battalion, there are 12 platoon commanders, A, B, C and D, with 3 platoons in each company. Well, of those, we had 5 national service officers, and I'd say 75% of our battalion was made up of national service diggers. And the army know, or blokes who are regulars know, that you've got to respect the officer regardless of where he comes from and obey the orders from that platoon commander.
0: Now, you talk in the book about a show that was going to be coming on with Little Patty and Cole Joy, but you and your men didn't make it back for that show, did you?
1: No, we didn't quite make it. We were in Long Tan Rubber, and you've heard of Long Tan. That was the biggest battle over there in Vietnam. And one of my very good friends, a National Service officer from Tamworth, Gordon Sharp, was one of the platoon commanders in D Company. And we'd been out, when I say we, my platoon had been out for 3 or 4 days, and they decided to send D Company out to relieve my platoon, because I only had myself and 30-something blokes. And D Company arrived there. I took them down and showed them this tremendous track going through the rubber in Long Tan and a few other things. And then Gordon Sharp and myself were sitting down having a tin of baked beans or something. And I said, what's that strange sound I can hear? And he said, that's the guitars practicing for the Cole Joy and Little Paddy show that's going to be on in at the task force tonight. And I said, here, Sharpie, you can stick these baked beans. I'm going back to the show. And Sharpie's last words to me, and I went to school with him for 11 years, he said, oh, that's lovely. He said, you're going back to listen to the music and I'm staying out here to face the music. Mm. 2 hours later, he was dead. He was the only platoon commander killed on Long 10.
0: Yeah. Well, you never know, do you, in that war situation? But
1: no, you don't. And they made a movie out of that called Danger Close. And they had a chap playing my part in it. He was 6'5" and built like Arnold Schwarzenegger. No, that mightn't be right. I think I might have made the height and that up because I'm about 5'7½", I think. Anyway, there was a bloke playing my part, and I was only in it for 5 minutes. It was me saying goodbye to Sharpie, and we're heading back to listen to the concert. And then the next day, when we swept through the Long Tan Rubber, Gordon was laying there on his side, dead, with his eyes open. So I just closed his eyes, eh?
0: Yeah, it's a terrible thing to have to live with, isn't it, to know that your best mate was killed like that?
1: Oh, I had another best mate in my platoon. I'd played rugby league with him in Tamworth for me saying goodbye to Sharpie and we're heading back to listen to the concert. And then the next day when we swept through the Long Tan Rubber, Gordon was laying there on his side, dead, with his eyes open. So I just closed his eyes, eh?
0: Yeah, it's a terrible thing to have to live with, isn't it, to know that you...

0: They used to say in the First World War that there were no atheists in the trenches, but I think the effect of Gordon Sharp dying like that affected you and your view on religion generally, didn't it?
1: Well, it did, because the week before Gordon was killed, we were in camp and they had a visiting padre, who happened to be a Catholic padre, and Gordon and myself both went to church and a communion, and then within a week he's killed. And I had to change my mind because I thought, well, prayers and that don't seem to really help you against LA.
0: That's right.
1: And of course, while I was in Vietnam, my elder brother, Dick, who's still alive, lives on the Gold Coast, my elder brother and mother went to church every day while I was in Vietnam. So their prayers might have helped me, eh?
0: Yeah. Well, something helped you, and I'm very glad that, yes, that you got through pretty much unscathed, which is you know, a good story. We seem to be now in the trenches. Have you noticed that soldiers have sort of different routines when they're preparing to go out to battle?
1: No, I think everybody's the same. You know, before we go outside the wire on a patrol, you get the platoon together and you tell them where we're going, what we're going for, and, you know, the route which we're going, and explain to them what we're looking for and that. And see, we were going to name the book, Rick and myself were going to name it I Talk, You Listen, because that was my favourite saying when I was talking to the diggers. I'd say, hey, I'm talking, you listen, this is what we're going to do in the bush when we go outside the wire. And I think everybody had the same type of, you know, setup. We knew what we were there for, and you weren't frightened. You were probably scared, but you weren't frightened. And most of my diggers and myself, we believed that it was safer in the bush than it was in camp, because you had all these blokes who didn't go out on patrols walking around with rifles, and they knew, didn't even know how to use the bloody things half the time. So we reckon we were all safer in the bush, eh?
0: Yeah, well, there were a surprisingly high number of friendly fire casualties, weren't there? I know the Americans had a lot, but Australia had quite a few as well.
1: Oh, mate, I went away with 6th Battalion, and 5th Battalion was the other battalion there when I was there, and I think they lost more with friendly fire than they did by enemy fire.
0: You know, it's always surprised me that the Viet Cong had no aircraft, they had no ships, they didn't have tanks. How did they manage to fight off the US?
1: Oh, I can't tell you. The way the US fight their wars, of course, is 100% different than Australia. Ours is all stealth, and, like, you know, we might take an hour to go 200 metres because we stop, listen. The wildlife is your best enemy, because if there's no birds and this type of thing around, you know there's probably enemy there. Whereas the Americans go in with firepower and numbers, 100% different than the Australian troops.
0: There's a really nice story in your book about the Vietnamese woman that you captured. And brought back, and although you made it quite clear to her that if you came under attack, you'd have to kill her, but nevertheless, you managed to bring her back safely, and then she became famous because there was the US were involved in water torture. But then you went back and saw her, didn't you?
1: Yeah, I did. It wasn't the Americans that did the water torture. After we'd captured her, the next day we put her on a helicopter and she went back to the Australian Task Force. And it was our intelligence blokes in Task Force headquarters, the POGOs, who don't go outside the wire, who tortured her, water tortured her. And we came back about 4 or 5 days after, you know, we'd captured her and got back into camp. And we heard about the water torture of this woman we'd captured, who was unarmed, everything, and we were dirty. My platoon and myself were going to go up to Task Force headquarters and sort a few people out, but we couldn't because I had to go on another patrol straight away. But that woman, she, after the Australians water tortured her, it was in Parliament and everything else here in Australia about water torturing her,

0: And then she was given to the Americans, and they used electric shock treatment on her genitals and everything else. Then she was given to the South Vietnamese army, and they flogged her and tortured her and put her on an island for 5 years. And, of course, we didn't know anything about that, but a chap from Queensland called Terry Burstall had written a book, and his first book was called Too Long Tan, and his second book was A Soldier Returns. And when he was over there, he went down to this little village where the woman lived, a little village called Hoa Long, and interviewed her and everything, and she told him about the Americans and how I hadn't touched her and had looked after her, and about what the Vietnamese did to her. And so my brother from the Gold Coast was over here visiting, and this article was in the local newspaper about Terry Burstall's book and finding this woman and all that. And my brother said, "Oh, John," he said, "why don't we go to Vietnam and find this woman and buy her a house? The Australians had treated her so badly, water torturing." I said, "No, great idea." So five of us, myself and four friends, not army people, we went to Vietnam. We went down to Berea, then up to Hoa Long. We found her, and she was absolutely beautiful. Biggest smiles you've ever seen in your life. And I met her second husband, some of the kids, some of the grandkids. And she was tremendous, to, you know, to me, because she knew I hadn't hurt her. I'd looked after her.
1: And you had the pleasure of handing over some money for her.
0: I had to put it in an envelope, but showed her, because being communist, I wasn't, or a communist country, I wasn't sure whether if we gave her money, she had to split it up with the town or the community, or being a communist place, she might have had to hand the money in. So we just put it in her little envelope and then gave it to her. And we thought that was the only thing to do, and she was tickled pink, I can tell you.
1: I'm sure she was. That's a great reconciliation after all those years, I think. Look, it's an absolute pleasure to speak with you. John O'Halloran is the author with Rick Teague of The Platoon Commander, a new book on this extraordinary story of leading a platoon in the Vietnam War. So, look, it just reminds me to give a special thank you. John, thank you very much for being a guest on Dad's on the Air.
0: That's all right, Bill. One thing to finish up with. My platoon, which I'm so proud of, was the most decorated platoon ever to serve in Vietnam in the 10 years of the Vietnam War. And my platoon was the last platoon Boehner charge in the last 54 years of the Australian Army.
1: Look, don't forget, we'd love to hear from any of our listeners. You can go to our website, dadsontheair.com.au, and you can send us an email and we'll be in touch. 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And we'll be back next week with another show on Dad's on the Air.
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3: Hello and welcome to this week's edition of Stick Together. I'm Amy Ciara and my pronouns are she, her and they, them. And you're listening to the only national program focusing on union news, workers' stories and social justice issues. This program is produced in Melbourne for 3CR and broadcast across the Community Radio Network with the kind support of the Community Broadcasting Foundation on the stolen lands of the Kulin Nation, and we pay our respect to their elders past, present and emerging and acknowledge that sovereignty was never ceded. There's no workers' liberation without the liberation of First Nations people and their land back. In today's episode, we speak with Thomas Costa, Secretary of Unions New South Wales, about Union New South Wales' research into the increasing amount of unpaid overtime that is becoming commonplace in Australia. In fact, in their latest report, they found that 88% of their 5,000 survey participants report working unpaid overtime. On average, this was 7.8 hours a week, almost an entire day's worth of extra work for free, costing on average $21,893 per year. But before we hear more about that, let's hear some union news. Just a content warning that some of the items today contain some triggering material, including fatality of a child, injury to a child, and modern slavery. If any of these items cause you distress, you can call Lifeline at 13 11 14. In Victoria, on September the 24th, at a Lux precast factory in South Dandenong, a 15-year-old boy was fatally crushed to death whilst fixing defects on a precast concrete panel, when an adjacent panel weighing more than 2 tons fell onto him. The connection that is yet to be drawn in mainstream media but has been raised in an article on worldsocialistwebsite.org is that the postcode that Lux Precast Concrete sits in, 3175, is also the location of Project 3175, which is a project by WorkSafe Victoria, which has identified this postcode as a major manufacturing harm spot. The project started in October last year, where the inspectors, quote, completed 341 visits to 225 manufacturing workplaces in Dandenong and surrounds, and issued 272 improvement notices to address hazards relating to plant and machinery, including forklifts, guarding, hazardous manual handling, and dangerous goods, end quote. This year, the project has been working at these sites to help address these conditions. So it really begs the question, how does a workplace fatality involving a child performing such dangerous work happen during a time of such increased scrutiny? Speaking of preventable incidents involving children, have you ever been to Canberra's Science and Technology Museum, Questacon? If you have, then you no doubt would be familiar with their plasma globe, the orb you touch that fires bluish-purple jolts of plasma to your fingertips, with a small layer of glass between. Well, ohsreps.org.au has reported that Questacon is paying a whopping $140,000 fine to the family of a child who burnt themselves on their plasma globe. In 2022, the child had applied an alcohol-based hand sanitizer to their hands before touching the globe, which then ignited upon them touching the globe and burning their hands. The sanitizer was added to the facility by Questacon in response to the COVID-19 pandemic. The reason this fell onto our radar is that this hazard had already been identified and unaddressed by Questacon's management, with 5 safety incidents over a matter of months involving this globe prior to the incident of the child burning their hands. This goes to show how easily lazy practices around public and work health and safety can have serious consequences both financially and for people's lives. In New South Wales, Nambucca Valley newspaper released an article titled "Nambucca and Coffs Harbour's Councils Push Back Against Worker Exploitation." This follows the ABC's Four Corners report into modern slavery into the horticulture industry in New South Wales. According to the Nambucca article, these councils are supporting the investigation of the lobbying of unions, the anti-slavery commissioner Dr. James Cockayne, community organisations and individuals. The particular industry of concern for them is the horticultural industry and its treatment of migrant workers. Going beyond the article, Dr. Cockayne said in a recent interview with the ABC that in New South Wales there could be as many as 16,000 cases of modern slavery, listing industries such as horticulture, agriculture, meat processing, aged care, and in a whole array of industries where vulnerable migrant workers are employed. The Modern Slavery Commission released a report with recommendations in August this year called Modern Slavery: Risks Faced by Temporary Migrant Workers in Rural and Regional New South Wales. The findings in this report were supported by Unions New South Wales, with them calling for the implementation of the recommendations by the New South Wales government, including, quote, calling on the government to commit to a standalone licensing scheme, with legislation this parliamentary term and the scheme operating by 1st of July 2027. The scheme should cover all industries, screen operators through a fit and proper person test and a financial viability requirement, and be run by an independent authority funded by license fees. In Queensland, three universities rallied as one with the National Tertiary Education Union members of Griffith University, Queensland University of Technology, and the University of Queensland took action in Brisbane CBD. They condemned senior executives that are rejecting their reasonable demands in bargaining and reclaimed their universities for staff and students. 500 workers showed up with support from the community, other unions, and politicians. Listen back to my episode with Brendan, workplace rep from Queensland University of Technology, to learn more and follow the NTEU's Queensland branch to see where things go next. The following story comes from Sarah Misson's disputes report on Substack. Follow the disputes report to get a comprehensive roundup of union news nationally every week. Nurses and midwives in Tasmania's public hospitals continue to take industrial action. On the 30th of September, HACSU members at the Mental Health Inpatient Unit at Royal Hobart Hospital stopped work for 30 minutes. On Friday, the 2nd of October, ANMF members from Ward 2A of the Royal Hobart Hospital stopped work for 20 minutes. On Tuesday, the 6th of October, ANMF members at the Royal Hobart Hospital stopped work again in the afternoon. As well as wages and conditions, union members are concerned about safety, staffing levels, ratios, and retention. The current agreement expired in June, and the state government is yet to make an offer. In Western Australia, ETU members employed by Downer at BWI and Wheatstone Projects have commenced industrial action. In a plucky Facebook post released by the ETU's WA branch, they said, quote, "You'd think after workers overwhelmingly rejected Downer's last proposal, BWI and Wheatstone Facilities Agreement management might have gotten the message. Apparently not. Downer has dusted off essentially the same rejected agreement, made a couple of minor changes, and is putting it back to workers for another vote. What's changed? An extra 0.5% on the first wage increase, taking it to 5.5%. Jack all is Jack all, and HVAC moves from level 5 to level 6. Meanwhile, Downer is refusing to release the full results of the last ballot, beyond confirming it was rejected, and the issue is heading to a hearing before the FWC in November over keeping those results confidential. Downer openly said it wants to pay its employees 14% less than its nearest competitor so they can keep winning contracts. Workers have said no. They commenced protected industrial action and are fighting for industry standard rates and parity. As the saying often attributed to Einstein goes, insanity is doing the same thing over and over and expecting different results. Einstein was a pretty smart bloke. Downer HR appears determined to test the theory. End quote. That's it for Union News this week. Stay tuned for our feature story.

0: We now turn to our feature story for the week, which is an interview with Thomas Costa, Secretary of Unions New South Wales, about Unions New South Wales' research into the increasing amount of unpaid overtime that is becoming commonplace in Australia. On average, the survey participants were working an extra 7.8 hours a week for free, which is almost an entire day's worth of work, costing around $21,893. Unions New South Wales represents over 40 affiliated unions with 600,000 members in New South Wales. Let's turn to that interview.
1: Our recent report into unpaid overtime is a continuation of reports that we've done on the same issue over the past 5 years. Unfortunately, this year our findings were that about 88% of all workers reported doing some form of unpaid overtime, and on average they were performing about 7.8 hours additional overtime a week, which is almost an extra, or a little bit over an extra day's work per week when you add it up. So a lot of unpaid overtime. If you kind of assess this along average wages, it's about $22,000 sacrificed in average earnings a year per worker. So it's a considerable cost to workers in Australia. Our research has seen this trend up. The last report we did was in 2024, where 78% of workers reported doing unpaid overtime. So it's an additional 10% of workers doing that extra work too. What's probably most surprising for us coming out of this research is that we look specifically this time in our study at the impact of AI on workplaces. And we found that since the introduction of AI, most workers we spoke to said their workload had not reduced, despite the promises by the introduction of artificial intelligence in their workplace, the promises that it would increase efficiency and make work easier. Most workers said that had not been the case. Even more surprising to us, considering the promises of the AI companies, was that 11% of the workers we spoke to said actually AI had meant their workload had increased. They were doing more work, and that included things like training the AI, but also responding to more detailed inquiries and emails and other things that had been produced by AI or people using AI to assist them in creating sort of lengthier correspondence that they have to now sift through.
0: That's really interesting, because in my working life, I originally started working as a musician who did a lot of teaching in schools, and then I more recently have been working as a tradie in gardening and landscaping. In both those jobs, particularly when I was employed as a casual by schools and then as a tradie, was that little applications and digital programs were added to help with administration, and basically to do our own administration digitally through various programs. And every time we got a new one, it actually added to our workload, but our hours didn't change and our pay and nothing changed around our conditions. Particularly when I was working in the trades, as a person doing maintenance, we had to do all our JSCAs manually. We had to fill in data about the sites we were visiting into these programs. We had surveillance data, which we also had to take photos of every site that we went to prove that we were at the site and that we did the work. For those of us who were team leaders, we had a work phone and a work laptop, which were full of applications where we had to input a lot of data to do our jobs. And I'm not surprised that some people are finding that another thing like AI is increasing people's workloads.
1: And then this is a common story that's proven out in the research that we did, and our research included surveys but also interviews with individual workers. And the story you've described, your personal story, is very similar to what's happening to a lot of workers across Australia, where new systems are introduced but extra time is not given to maintain those systems, and that might be having to, you know, do an an iPad induction before work or pre-checks, 15 minutes pre-checks before you actually start your shift. And each of these little things adds up. And if you think of, you know, you might have to do an extra 15 minutes pre-check at the beginning of your day before you start your shift, and then you have to work an extra half an hour into your lunch break because your employee now requires a deadline to be met, and then you're staying another 45 minutes to an hour back after work because there's just some extra things that need to be tidied up. Already, you're then looking at, you know, almost 2 hours additional work that day. And that's unpaid, and over a week starts to accumulate very, very quickly.
0: The other experience I'll share before we talk more about the survey and the findings that you have is that my experience and an experience I've seen generally amongst my comrades is that management can have quite poor boundaries when it comes to their own hours and then contacting you after hours. I had a policy at my last workplace of just switching my phone off as soon as the job day was done, and an agreement with the project manager that they were only to contact me on my personal phone if there was an out call to a site. They would really bother a lot of me and my comrades with just inane things that could have been messaged to us the next day. So I wonder as well, is this also a cultural thing that needs to happen with management and workplaces as well?
1: It is a cultural thing in that, you know, Australians do more unpaid overtime than almost anywhere else in the world, and that can't just be because of the systems we have in place, but it also is due to a culture that has developed over time. And it's unfortunately by employers, it's an exploitation of the willingness of workers to want to do a good job. And Australians want to do a good job. They want to do good work. They don't want to leave things for later, and employers exploit that. And so in our research, what we see has happened, a lot of the people we spoke to said, look, there used to be five or six people in my team. Someone resigned about a year ago. They never replaced that person. The workload hasn't reduced. Like, we're now just having to fill in and do that additional work. And that's just a very kind of subtle way that employers can increase workload without actually explaining why, where they just reduce the workforce but continue to require the same amount of work to be done. The other thing that we hear from these workers is, well, if I don't stay back, one of my colleagues is going to have to stay back.
0: Mm.
1: And so I don't want to leave them to do all of that work by themselves. I want to help them out. And so a lot of it comes from the culture of wanting to help out the team to get through the work, which is, you know, comes from a good place. This is solidarity with your colleagues and wanting to help them. But unfortunately, employers are exploiting that. And that's why in our research, when we released it, we said, well, you can't just rely on the right to disconnect and individual workers pushing back. We actually need systemic change. And to do that, we need to reform the legal system and make it very clear that, sure, if you're an employer, you want someone to do overtime, we're not saying ban overtime, but we are saying ban unpaid overtime. You need to pay for it. In the same way that if you and I go into a cafe and we order a coffee, I don't then get to kind of ask for an extra half a coffee for free. I pay for everything I take out of that cafe, in the same way that an employer needs to pay for every bit of work they take off at work.
0: Hello, you're listening to Stick Together with me, Amy, and we are in the middle of an interview with Thomas from Unions New South Wales discussing unpaid overtime. Let's return to that interview. So one of the findings in the report was that this is widespread. Could you maybe provide a bit more detail on just how widespread this is across industries?
1: Yeah, so look, this is very widespread. Like I said, 88% of the workers we spoke to all reported doing some form of unpaid overtime. And it's in almost every industry you can imagine. We see this in the teaching sector, but we also see it in the construction sector. And it takes different forms in different workplaces. I think when people think of unpaid overtime, for the most part, they think of professional workers, white-collar workers who are sitting at a desk who, you know, might end up staying back at work till 6 or coming into work early at 8:30 or you know, eating their lunch at their desk while they're typing away. But we see it across all industries. I gave that example before about having to do induction checklists on an iPad before you start work. Well, that's happening in construction sites all over our capital cities. But it's similar in what we see in call centres where people have to attend work earlier in order to be on site and have set up their computers and software before they start their shift. There's just little elements of additional work creep throughout every industry, and everyone we speak to talks about it. And that's, you know, that is concerning, because this should not be the case. If you're adding extra work to someone's workload, then you should be paying for it.
0: And so you've touched on this just then, but let's talk about some of the work health and safety risks that come out of this. What are you seeing when it comes to the health and safety of workers?
1: Yeah, I mean, this is probably the saddest part of the research. When we talk to workers, majority of them are saying that the additional workload is impacting their health, particularly their mental health, but some also saying it impacts their physical health as well. We also have asked the question of workers who do unpaid overtime, what they're sacrificing in order to do that overtime and what they would be doing if they weren't working as much. And what they tell us is that they feel that they are spending less time with family and friends than they would like to. They no longer can participate in community events. Many of them say they would like to volunteer more, whether it be for, you know, the local sporting club or for a charity, but they're unable to do so because they just don't have the time because they work so much. And that also has a health impact as well, because of the fact that if it's your mental health and you're not participating in community or being social with your family and friends, that can also have an impact. About 83% of people we spoke to said that overtime is impacting on their physical or mental health. So that's a pretty high number. Almost everyone who's doing unpaid overtime is saying that it has some form of impact.
0: That's awful. And so we've talked a little bit about this, but do you want to speak a little bit more towards the impact of AI? You were talking earlier that it's already increasing the workloads of some people participating. Does AI play a role in work health and safety as well?
1: Well, AI has been sold to workers as a economic efficiency tool. And unfortunately, it appears to be more of a Trojan horse than a benefit to workers. The workers we spoke to said that AI had not reduced their workload. In many cases, it had increased their workload. More broadly, at Unions New South Wales, we're looking at the impact of AI in workplaces to really understand what it's actually doing to the type of work and how people work. I think that has been overlooked in the hype, in that AI is now designing how people work. And we've heard from workers, not in this study, but through our affiliate unions and talking to workers, that many workers feel they now work for their employer, but they also work for AI as well, because their employer is giving them a task to do, but then using the tech systems, AI is also giving them work to do, and they're increasingly having to ask questions that are designed by algorithms, being put to them, being forced to use it in a way. They're being manipulated into training the AI into doing their own job, and that carries with it its own stresses and burdens. You know, no one is going to feel very good about the fact that they're being asked to work harder to train a machine that eventually will just essentially steal their skills and their learnings and experience and then replicate it and use it to do them out of a job. And so as a union movement, we're very concerned about that. That does not seem to be a fair way to be treating workers. It's not in workers' job description. It's a complete Trojan horse. No one came to the workforce and said, do you want to use this? This is what it's going to do, and was open about that. There's not one worker we've spoken to who said that that's how AI was introduced. Instead, they were told this will be a really helpful tool, and the next thing they know, they're being forced to use it in ways that is not necessarily making their life easier, but it's actually increasing their workload and is partly about them training a machine to do their job, which is also concerning.
0: In the report, there's a section called Knowledge Gaps in a Changing Industrial Landscape, and it talks about the Fair Work Act of 2009, which introduced legislation, Act 2023, establishing a statutory right to disconnect. What should be happening on a policy level to protect workers?
1: Right to disconnect, although a very good step in the right direction, has not seen the type of reduction in unpaid overtime that I think that we had all hoped it would. So it's made very clear to workers that they're allowed to tell their employer, don't contact me outside of hours. But when we spoke to workers for this research, we found the majority of them said, this is like 78%, so very high numbers. They said to us, I fear negative consequences at work if I was to refuse to do this overtime. And that's what the right to disconnect was meant to stop. It was meant to make it very clear that you could not discipline a worker because they didn't do unpaid overtime or any overtime. But that just hasn't become the case. It hasn't been effective enough. And that's why we're saying, well, the best disincentive to overtime is to make employers pay for it. While ever they can force a worker to do it for free, they will be encouraged to do it. If you add a financial cost to it, employers will think twice about it. Either they will pay for it if they need it, or they'll find a more efficient way of doing that work, a more productive way of doing that work, because there's a cost associated with it. But right now we have a workforce that we're continually being told is not increasing its productivity. Well, why would it? When these workers are being forced to work for free, why would employers focus on productivity? They can just get the work done without a cost at the moment.
0: That's it for Stick Together this week. 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My name's Amy Ciara. Remember, wherever you are and whatever you do, there is a union for you. And until next time, stick together.
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4: Good morning, I'm Laura Devoy. Legislation has been introduced to federal parliament this morning which would allow Australians to opt out of social media algorithms. Shannon Kirkwood has the details.
5: Communications Minister Annika Wells says the Digital Duty of Care Bill will set basic safety standards for online services. It will also mandate tech companies take steps to protect Australians from harmful content and provide greater control for Australians over the content in their social media feeds. Green Senator Sarah Hanson-Young says the Senate will be sending the bill to an inquiry.
6: I will be using that inquiry to kick the tyres on the government's proposed laws and to be arguing for where we need it stronger and making sure it actually works.
5: The Coalition has indicated it won't be supporting the bill.
4: The federal government is set to reintroduce a bill which proposes winding back private health insurance rebates for elderly people. The cuts were announced in the May budget and Labor said it would spend the savings on aged care beds. But the Coalition, the Greens, One Nation and some independents opposed the legislation, saying low-income pensioners would not be able to afford the additional costs. Independent Senator Jackie Lambie has asked Health Minister Mark Butler to rethink the proposal.
7: How about you be a big man and you grow up and you go away for the next 2 or 3 weeks while we're not sitting up here and you come up with a better solution. Do whatever you need to do, but fair income. Enough is enough. Leave the elderly alone.
4: Labor has promised free access to medical abortions if re-elected in Victoria. The party would invest $30 million over 4 years to remove the out-of-pocket cost, which can be up to $1,000. Health Minister Ingrid Stitt says cost is a major barrier to abortion in Victoria.
8: At the end of the day, abortion care is part of health care. And it's a very important issue for many women I know across Victoria to continue to have genuine choice when it comes to their decisions about their reproductive rights.
4: Today marks 73 years since the first nuclear weapon was tested on mainland Australia. The test took place in October 1953 at Emu Field, part of Woomera Prohibited Area in South Australia. The British experiment was the start of two mushroom cloud tests held 12 days apart. The test saw a black mist roll over Aboriginal communities, with anecdotal evidence suggesting sickness and death occurred within some remote Aboriginal communities. The highest mountain in the Alps, Mont Blanc, has grown by nearly 2 metres in the last 2 years. The latest measurement is close to the height recorded at the end of the 19th century. The BBC's Jacob Evans reports.
9: As of now, Mont Blanc stands at 4,807 metres and 47 centimetres. The height of the rock that actually constitutes the mountain hasn't changed, but the thick layer of snow and ice that lies on top of it is on the move. This layer fluctuates regularly due to factors like wind and wetness. However, consistent measurements of the highest point only started at the 2 metres
4: in the last 2 years. The latest measurement is close to the height recorded at the end.

0: of the 19th century, the BBC's Jacob Evans reports.
1: As of now, Mont Blanc stands at 4,807 metres and 47 centimetres. The height of the rock that actually constitutes the mountain hasn't changed, but the thick layer of snow and ice that lies on top of it is on the move. This layer fluctuates regularly due to factors like wind and wetness. However, consistent measurements of the highest point only started at the turn of the century. For now, scientists say this new data suggests the summit hasn't been significantly altered by climate change, but the team hopes to build a more comprehensive record over time to help calculate longer-term trends.
0: Turning to sport, Australia has recorded a 3-0 win in the Women's One Day International Series against Bangladesh. Australia defeated Bangladesh in the third match yesterday. The visitors were all out for 172 in Brisbane. Australia reached the target with 8 wickets in hand. Annabelle Sutherland top-scored with an unbeaten 74, while Megan Shute was the best of the bowlers with 4 wickets for 16 runs.
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4: Welcome to Wellbeing, I'm Guy Murphy. My guest today is nutritionist and dietitian Dr. Trent Watson, who is also the CEO of Ethos Health, based here in Newcastle, and today we'll be talking about dieting, lifestyle and more. Thank you for joining me on the show today, Trent.
5: Yeah, thanks for having me.
4: My pleasure. So to start us off, when we talk about nutrition, what does good nutrition actually mean from a wellbeing perspective?
5: This can mean different things for different people, I suppose, but as a dietitian sitting down with people, I have a bit of a criteria in which I would sort of run by and say, right, is to optimise well-being, a dietary intake has got to be energy balanced to maintain, a healthy body weight. The second core thing is that it needs to be nutritionally adequate to meet all their dietary requirements. And then there's other things, and, we dietitians probably get rolled up into this, but there's other non-nutritional based aspects to our diet, such as having a dietary intake that's high in fibre, so we're optimising gut health, microbiome, etc. And then I think the other thing that's really important around diet and well-being is a diet that is simple and you can consistently follow. And you can report all the cliches that, we are what we repeatedly do or repeatedly eat. And there's some truth in that. So you want someone that's comfortable with a diet and it not being a burden to them and that they have to change routinely, and it's an overbearing focus. So I think that's a really important part of good nutrition being part of your well-being as well.
4: So basically a diet that's simple enough to follow without too much trouble.
5: Yeah, that's right. And I think the interesting thing is that, and it's one of those occupational hazards, if you dare mention to someone that you're sitting down to dinner with that you're a dietitian, all of a sudden they become really self-conscious.
4: Really?
5: are you judging what I eat? And you go, well, absolutely not. I've had the benefit. I work in a lot of regional areas for large corporate clients, and so I often stay in fly in fly out camps with a whole bunch of other mine workers or remote workers, and if they know my background, I walk into that camp kitchen, they go, oh, don't sit down with me, and I go, just think about it for a minute, there's only one of me amongst about 300 or 400 of you. There's 400 of you looking at me and the decisions I'm making, the dietitian, and you're making judgment about what I'm eating. and I think, there's opportunities if you've got a consistent dietary intake making that judgment. The food's one of these things, isn't it, that people will make judgments about the food you consume. And I'll often quote, I like fat and sugar just like anyone else does.
4: Yeah.
5: and sometimes you eat foods for the routine, foods for health, but foods for

0: enjoyment as well. So, and I think that's all wrapped up in good nutrition and well-being, because you eat for different reasons at different times as well.
1: Yeah.
0: And that's why I go back to those core aspects. You still need to balance your dietary and energy intake out to maintain healthy body weight, or that'll have negative long-term consequences, and potential risk of, you know, metabolic disease. It needs to be nutritionally adequate, and other non-nutritional aspects like high in fiber to maintain good health otherwise. So that's why I keep coming back to those, those core three principles.
2: Okay. And just coming back to, you know, you mentioned that you've worked on mine sites and that sort of thing. So what exactly were you doing with the miners? Like, were you organizing sort of a diet for them specifically?
0: I've dietetically trained. I did a PhD in sports nutrition. And it's funny where work takes you. Yeah, because I worked in an area of human factors and elite sport, I got engaged back in about 2003, 2004 to work in a research team looking at human factors in fatigue and looking at the dietary aspects of that. And now I find myself 20 years later working very specifically around, human fatigue. So those human factors that impact upon workers' health and safety. So that's not specifically dietetic stuff. It involves nutritional-based aspects. But, yeah, I can be engaged from a fatigue management perspective, but, you know, I've worked in fatigue risk management is part of Ethos Health and our business, but also health and well-being in workplaces. So, I could be doing just education training about well-being and nutrition and, you know, other ways to optimise health. Because when you think about health in the context of a workplace, people want to be healthy outside of work, but, if a workplace is able to create an environment where the healthy choice is the easy and the value choice, well, workers are healthier. You get lower absenteeism, you get higher productivity, you get lower injuries, so the benefits of that can flow. So at Ethos Health, we work with a lot of organisations to try and optimise that and give the workers the best opportunity to optimise health.
2: And I just wanted to come back to something you said a few minutes ago. So, you were talking about how fibre is quite important in nutrition and dietetics and people's diets. It seems like there's an increasing focus on fibre and how important it is in our diet. Do you think that this is a thing that is only now getting the attention that it deserves? And if so, why?
0: Look, it's always been there. I find that there's a lot of dietary aspects that get unnecessary attention. I suppose it's trying to put a halo effect around certain foods. And you've seen this, my PhD was looking at antioxidant nutrition. You'll see claims made about foods that, these are rich in antioxidants, and it sort of provides an additional value to that particular food that may be warranted in some regards but may not be. For example, red wine's got antioxidants, but as I say to people, if you're relying on red wine to get your antioxidants, you're in some serious trouble. You should be getting that from fruit and veg or dark chocolate, or whatever that might be. Fibre is a bit of a different one, but I find it's getting more and more attention. Well, it's not necessarily getting as much attention as it needs, and I think it requires the attention of high fibre foods. But the other aspects of microbiome and whatever get a whole lot more attention in terms of getting your microbiome screened, which is, comes at a high price for a consumer. So I think it's more about the money-making aspect rather than rather than just a food-first approach. If you consume a diet high in fibre, the bugs in your large bowel will feed on that and create molecules like butyrate, which is, you know, the fuel for a healthy bowel. And by virtue of just having a dietary high in fibre, you'll get a really healthy microbiome as a consequence of that, rather than trying to identify what, yeah, and there's hundreds of thousands of different bacteria and things going on in our gut, to try and just identify and recognise a few that might be providing trouble. I think people are far better at focusing on that food-first approach. Having a diet rich in a diversity of fibres will ensure that your microbiome in your gut is optimised. Mm.
2: Okay. So you mentioned that there are, you know, nutrients that you feel like people place, you know, maybe too much importance on, or the, you know, the importance is over exaggerated. What specifically are you referring to when you say that?
0: And I think there, and I suppose it's probably more the focus around marketing than, yeah, than it is optimizing people's health. So we get an unhealthy focus on that particular food just because it's, and I think, I used antioxidants. Antioxidants are a really, really important part of our dietary intake. But then aligning that to every single food just because they have the presence of antioxidants doesn't mean that, you know, they're going to be a good dietary choice. And the other thing is that it's how it's used in marketing, and this is the most difficult part, and it makes nutrition hard to understand for a lot of people when it doesn't necessarily need to be, but it's this competing message. It's always, you know, there's a certain amount of information that creates a huge amount. They say information's power, and it is. Knowledge is power in terms of, you know, dietary intake as well, but when you get too much information, it can be distracting and confusing from the core issues. Another good example is, like, you know, I suppose it's more about nutrition claims. Like, low-carb beer is another great example of just a miscommunication that creates a lot of confusion, and I suppose that's more my point. You know, people will choose a low-carb beer thinking they're making a really good or improved dietary choice, and you go, well, think about what sugar is put in to the fermentation process to create beer, right? But most of that sugar is fermented into alcohol. So unless you so there's a very low residual amount of carbohydrate left in beer, and you've only got to reduce that by 25% to make a carbohydrate or a carbohydrate claim. So really, you're making a, you know, about a half a jelly bean worth of difference in each beer that you consume, but you're still consuming the same amount of alcohol, so similar amounts of calories. So it's having the same detrimental impact on your liver and weight. You know, there's probably your regular one, but you've got this perception that you're making a good choice. That's marketing. That's not about optimizing health. Yeah.
2: Yeah. Another example that comes to mind for me is, like, I don't know if they really still do this, but a couple of times over the years I've seen, like, you know, candy bars that have had extra protein in them.
0: It's a great one. You raise a great one here, because protein is it's just the next thing that we're leaning in. Like, protein water. Just drink water. Honestly, why do you want to? When you think about it, protein has 17 kilojoules per gram.
2: Yeah.
0: Now, sugar has 17 kilojoules per gram too. So really, you should be getting protein from other protein rich sources that bring, you know, carry with them a whole range of other nutrients, you know, your lean meats and legumes and various other things. So at least you're going to be getting B12 and folate and iron, you know, calcium if you're getting protein from dairy sources, and, you know, a whole range of other rich nutrients that we need. It's those types of things. And yeah, the majority of people out there don't necessarily need a protein supplement either, because you know, in a developed country like Australia, we get more than enough protein than we ever need. But you know, they'll convince us that we actually need these additional supplements to optimize our health, when it's completely unnecessary. In fact, it's just providing excess. Like, we'll give malnourished, elderly people with a poor appetite protein shakes to put weight on them. And most people are consuming protein powders and things with a weight loss goal, and it's completely counterproductive. So I think that's it definitely keeps dietitians like me in jobs anyway, to try and cut through the noise, the distraction and the misinformation, to ensure that people are getting good information that they can follow. And going back to my point made, you know, in your first, a diet that's simple and consistent, that you can consistently follow, tends to be the most successful one.
2: Yeah. Well, I mean, with those sorts of common protein-rich sources like meats and eggs and milk and that sort of thing, you're also getting the amino acids, which are probably lacking in those sorts of, like, you know, beverages and that sort of thing. Correct me if I'm wrong on this as well, but to my understanding, the bioavailability of that protein, you know, I don't know the science behind it, but is it true that the body kind of doesn't use that protein as effectively or break it down as well as it does when it's coming from, you know, one of those other from a whole food protein source?
0: So sorry, what you're saying, just to clarify your question, is the food, are the proteins or the amino acids that make up the proteins available in whole foods, are they more difficult to break down? Have I understood the question right?
2: So what I'm asking is, like, are the proteins that are in, like, those beverages and, you know, protein powders and that sort of thing, to my understanding, they're not as effective. Like, the proteins aren't used as effectively, for lack of a better word, as the proteins in those whole foods like eggs and meats and milk and that sort of thing. Is that correct?
0: Well, it can be in part. And you look at, you've got things like meat and eggs and dairy that have a complete, you know, all the essential amino acids, so the, you know, complete proteins, whereas you get other protein sources, such as, let's say, whole grain bread's got protein, a really good source of protein, but you need to combine it with an alternative protein, like put some peanut butter on it to actually complete that. So vegetarians, you know, combine their protein sources to make them complete, where the carnivores can be consuming those animal-based proteins, which are complete. And when you actually look at a lot of the added protein, it's often coming from a whey, whey. And if you think about where do we get whey protein from, curds and whey, if we think of that nursery rhyme, I'm trying to even think what it is, Little Miss Muffet said I'm tough, yeah, eating curds and whey, right? Well, it's milk.
2: Yeah.
0: We're deriving those protein sources from, you know, whole food sources and isolating them. So we're still going to break those down. If they're available, I think the biggest question is that, do you actually need it? Like, is your protein intake sufficient to meet your protein requirements without it? And if it is, I'd be telling most people to go a food first approach, and avoid consuming those additional calories that you get from added, foods with added protein in it, because it's probably not necessarily, unless an aging person struggling to meet your energy requirements due to appetite, or if you're an elite athlete trying to build muscle mass or, you know, put on weight, that's also struggling to meet, you know, additional dietary requirements. And it's a big money saver as well, like, because you can get skim milk powder for $2 a kilo. So I'm not sure what the cost is, but you'll go and pay $80 to $120 if you go and buy one of the high-priced marketed ones from a supplement store.
2: Absolutely. You're listening to Wellbeing. My guest today is Dr. Trent Watson, CEO of Newcastle-based health practice Ethos Health. I just wanted to touch on the fibre thing again. So, you know how, you know, we've discussed, you know, how protein is in everything these days, water, candy bars, whatever it may be, you know, added protein in beef jerky or whatever. Do you think we'll see a similar trend with other nutrients like fiber or, you know, if there are any other nutrients that come to mind that are sort of, that you can see having that influence or emphasis in the future, what would they be?
0: Well, I think, you know, there's a term for this, functional foods, and we already see that with fibre. You know, high fibre breads. I mean, there is, you know, fibre supplements. People use psyllium husks and add dates and, you know, to optimise their fibre intake. So I think that, you know, they already exist. You know, there's a whole bunch of other functional foods, you know, that having added folate to breakfast cereals, et cetera. You know, so I think that already exists to optimise nutrition.

0: sterols in margarines because they, reduce cholesterol. So was something that was very much a trend in a phase, and you don't hear about that as much at the moment, but I believe they're still available to consume for those people at risk of cardiovascular disease. So I'm not sure, and it's really hard to predict what might the next trend or phase will be. I'm not a social media influencer, so I'm not looking for the next one that I need to market.
1: that's fair enough. You mentioned psyllium husk. I just wanted to ask about that. So on the same note, by the same token of that protein discussion that we were having about the sources of protein and whether it matters and so on, does it matter where we get our fiber, or does psyllium husk and bulk fiber, is that as effective as getting the same amount of fiber from, bread or vegetables or whatever it may be?
0: This is good. We should be getting our fiber from a whole range of diverse different areas, and because that will ensure that you're providing the best fuel for your microbiome and optimizing your gut health. Including your insoluble fiber, you're from your breads and cereals, but then also soluble fiber coming from fruit and vegetables, and psyllium husk, and then the resistant starches from, cooked or cooled rice. So there's a whole diverse range of different fibers that we can draw on the gunner. And they're all important. So having a diversity of foods and a balance of those is going to be really important for, overarching health. So, you come back to the Australia's Guide to Healthy Eating, it, one of the key things is says enjoy a wide variety of nutritious foods every day. And there's a reason for that, because all of those foods are necessary to optimise health. So, the first one's plenty of vegetables, legumes and beans. The second one's fruit. So there's some of your insoluble fibre, but the next one is your grain foods, and preferably high, your whole grain or high fibre choices of those is going to optimise outcomes. So psyllium husk are used often to supplement or increase the amount of fibre people consume, and that might be some people that are just struggling to meet their fibre requirements to optimise that as well. They're adding that in addition to.
1: Great. So soon I'd like to, move into specifically what your work is about, like fatigue and chronic illness and that sort of thing. But before we move into that, I just wanted to talk about dieting and nutrition with you for a little bit longer. I just wanted to ask, I've heard that one good, and again, correct me if I'm wrong or if this is, poor information or whatever. I've heard that, we should be eating, I think it's like 30 to 40 different foods or ingredients, like either a month or a week. I can't remember what it was. Is that sort of a good guideline to go off? And also, one of the things that you mentioned about a good effective diet is the simplicity. How do we strike the balance between a simple diet and having one that encompasses that wide range of foods that you've mentioned that, that's important for us to have in our diet as well?
0: Yeah, I think it's, and there's a whole range. And look, I just made reference to Australia's dietary guidelines, and that, I think it's the second recommendation is enjoy a wide variety of nutritious foods. Now, if that looks like 30, it seems like a reasonable thing to do. Like that's a wide variety of foods. Different colours of fruit and vegetables is a good, that's going to give you a whole diverse range of fibres, of course.
1: Okay.
0: And I'm going to, thinking of that, and I know it's subject to a whole range of criticism, but, and again, often just by social media influencers making a name for themselves, but it's been developed to increase the quality of life, longevity,

0: of the Australian population. It's based on more than 55,000 scientific publications. And that's also been systematically reviewed and synthesized by experts and nutrition researchers, and they've tried to then translate that into some guidelines. So I think that's the best thing that we can go by. So the first one is achieve and maintain healthy body weight. So, and that's not only from a dietary perspective, it's one very important part of that. So choosing the right amount of food to maintain and drink to maintain a healthy body weight and be active, right? So there's number one. The second one is that wide variety of foods, and that might look like 30 as you've quoted, but starting with plenty of vegetables, fruit and veg, whole grains, and preferably whole grain. So lean meats, and that can be poultry, you know, red meat, poultry, fish, eggs, tofu, like meat alternatives like eggs, tofu, nut seeds, and also milk, yogurt, cheese, and other dairy alternatives if you're dairy intolerant. And, you know, yeah, making those reduced fat if you can. Now, there'll be people out there, oh, I don't like that. Is it okay if I have whole milk? Yes, absolutely. But so if we're doing that, you know, that ensures we have a nutritionally adequate diet. And then the third piece to Australia's Guide to Healthy Eating is limit foods high in saturated fat. And saturated fat, added salt, and added sugars. So, and that's just limiting junk food or discretionary food. So if you incorporate those three broad principles, now I want to make that real simple in a minute, if we come back to that concept. So if you wake up and thinking people don't eat Australia's Guide to Healthy Eating, they eat breakfast, lunch, and dinner. And this is where having the knowledge of, you know, that makes all, it makes sense to people, and people are absolutely bored to tears with that. But they want a little bit more guidance and something to follow or something to believe in and something to belong to.
1: This has been part one of two of my interview with Dr. Trent Watson. Tune in next week for part two. Thank you for joining us on the show. Thank you for listening. I'm Guy Murphy, and all of us at Wellbeing wish you well.

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2: The Bathurst 1000 once again delivered on unforgettable racing. We look at the 2026 edition on this week's Inside Motorsport. I'm glad you could be with us. Mount Panorama had one of the most dramatic finishes in many years, with Brody Kostecki and Todd Hazelwood claiming a stunning Bathurst 1000 victory for Dick Johnson Racing. It was their second great race win together, and Dick Johnson Racing's first since 2019. The number 17 Ford Mustang swept past longtime leader Anton Di Pasquale on the final lap after the Team 18 Camaro ran dry on Mountain Straight on the very final lap, ending a heartbreaking fuel gamble that had shaped the closing hour of the race. For much of the day, the DJR Mustang looked untouchable. Kostecki and Hazelwood controlled the race through the middle stints, only for a slow brake, rotor and pad change on lap 125 to drop them from the lead of the race back to fifth position. That seemed to be a setback that would be race-defining for them. But with fresher tyres and a relentless pace, Kostecki charged back into contention, setting consecutive Gen 3 lap records on each of the final laps as he hunted down the leaders. Of course, Bathurst knows how to produce theatre. A late safety car bunched up the field, giving Di Pasquale a chance to save fuel, but also erasing a very hard-earned gap he'd set up between the rest of the field. On the restart, Di Pasquale led Bates, Kostecki and Brown, stretching a two-second buffer heading into the last lap. Then the heartbreak as the number 18 Camaro coughed on Mountain Straight, slowing dramatically, and it was Kostecki who got past Brown, then Bates, who seized the opportunity to grab an extraordinary victory. Behind Kostecki, Brown in the 888 Mustang he was driving with Scott Pye came home in second, and the pole sitter Zach Bates with his co-driver Aaron Seaton delivered a superb third place for the Minnows Matt Stone Racing. Bates becoming one of the youngest drivers to stand on the Bathurst podium in his first time out as a lead driver. So to the thoughts of the drivers. First up, it's Dick Johnson Racing's Brody Kostecki and Todd Hazelwood.
3: Yeah, truly incredible effort by the whole team. When we rolled out Thursday, we weren't really that strong in the first session, but we worked on it across the whole weekend. And after Toddy did his first co-driver session, I jumped back in. I said to Tom, I said, wow, this is one of the best race cars I've ever had around here. So, he did a fantastic job. The whole team executed. Unfortunately, we had a slow brake change, but, Tom kept me focused and, kept us in the fight and ultimately gave us a bit of overlap towards the end. When that safety car come out and the car was just a jet the whole race. So big thank you to the whole Shell V-Power Racing team. And I'm so stoked that a Ford Mustang's won again.
4: I've never cheered so hard for a safety car in my life, I'm not going to lie. The whole garage just absolutely went ballistic when the safety car got called. So because we knew we had a tyre advantage, we knew there's only a handful of laps remaining. And I was kind of thinking like, man, if only there was 10 laps to go for safety car, that would be perfect. But the intensity in that last stanza of the race, as I said, watching Brody, wheel the thing and then that intense battle with Will. And then we all know Bathurst is pretty crazy when everyone's fighting for glory in those last couple laps of the race. It was pretty wild scenes in the garage. There was a lot of cheering. There was a lot of words getting thrown around the room, obviously cheering Brody on. And Tom and I were both intensely listening to the Team 18 radio, and I couldn't really believe what I was hearing. I was just thinking, like, come on, like, looking up above, thinking, come on, just give us something. So, yeah, pretty cool moment in the team. And then obviously once Brody got to the lead at turn two there, and the whole garage just went absolutely berserk. It was, pretty cool. I'm looking forward to watching that back because, that was a pretty special moment. And, this race, I tell you what, it doesn't matter, if there's one safety car, it's always a script. It always finds a way to create a pretty cool story. And we certainly saw an epic battle today with multiple cars, multiple teams, multiple manufacturers, and, great day for the sport.
2: 888 Race Engineering's Will Brown and Scott Pye.
1: Well, I was a bit confused. They were telling me I was actually pulling away from Brody by a couple of tenths a lap, and I didn't realise he was still out there running towards the end of his stint and had to pit. And then when they said, that's Brody coming out of the pits, I was like, oh, geez, this isn't going to be good. So I did the numbers. I was like 6 seconds behind. I'm like, oh, yeah, 6 seconds over 10 laps. I should be able to hold that. And then I noticed he was catching me over like 2 seconds a lap. So I just thought I'd make it as hard as possible. I didn't actually think it was for the win, to be honest. I got to the stage. I thought they were saying, Anton, we're not sure. We think he is out of fuel. And then Batesy was up the road. And I wanted to get on the podium. We'd had a hard fight all day and I wanted to be on the podium. So I was trying to position the car in the smartest spots I could. And I've never seen a bad sportsmanship flag come out so quickly, to be honest. That thing got thrown out quick. Well, up, mountain, straight, to be honest, we were just banging doors and I was actually enjoying it. I was like, oh, this is awesome. There was nothing going to happen. It's just he'd give me one, I'd give him one back, and it was exciting. Oh, well, maybe I just gave him all. But it was good. It was cool. And to be honest, it was great. The safety car was exciting. It's amazing how good of a job everyone's doing out there. For there to be no safety car around this circuit till the last couple of laps is crazy how good all the co-drivers did and everyone. So congratulations to all them, but had a mega race with Brody, really enjoyed it. Enjoyed the last few laps, Batesy. I've been lucky enough to be involved with Zach and to watch his shootout lap this weekend. What he did there was phenomenal. And then to see the effort that those boys did today as two young, rookies. I'm sure Aaron's done it a few times, but as rookies, they did a mega job and their team as well. So yeah, it was exciting in the end. I think the racing got a bit more exciting. But yeah, at the end of the day, the best car won in the Shell V-Power car. They had the fastest car today and they, did have a hiccup, but that's what happened. We can't be too disappointed.
5: It's nerve-wracking because that could potentially be for the win because we knew there was issues with Team 18. That was a little confusing because obviously Adrian came on TV saying, bravo, we're mint. But yeah, we were kind of certain there was an issue there. And then obviously we still had Batesy in front of us as well. So it was going to be close, but we just kept trying to motivate Will to just let him know without giving him too much information that this is potentially for the great race still. This could still be for the win.
2: And finally, the Bendix duo of Zach Bates and Aaron Seaton.
6: I made a small mistake at the chase and, that's what set Brody up for last corner and, did an intelligent move, good move and, got it done. I obviously knew that he had a good tyre delta in hand and that it was going to be tough. They'd been so fast all day. I knew it was going to be super tough, but did the best I could.
7: If you had told me at the start of the week that I'd be sitting here between, next to these guys, I would have taken it any day. So, Will especially has been a huge help in my career personally. Definitely wouldn't be sitting here without him. Super thankful for that.
2: For Will Brown and Scott Pye, their second place finish was enough to secure them the Supercars Enduro Cup.
1: It was great to obviously get the Enduro Cup. That gives me a bonus 25 points, but we've clawed our way back up to fourth in the championship now, which is really big. Obviously, it was a tough start to the season and to be back up into fourth and get those bonus 25 points going into Gold Coast is going to be tough. Bathurst today is a lot of pressure. It's a race that everyone wants to win, but we now go into our finals that last year that built the hype, built the pressure, and every race feels like the championship race. So to get those extra ones, thanks to Scott, the team, everyone that helped us out during this Enduro Cup, it's been some good results lately and I'm pretty happy with it.
2: It also gives Brown 25 bonus points going into the finals, which commence at the next round of the championship on the Gold Coast. It was a thrilling weekend, and we look forward to three more races to sort out the 2026 champion. That's all we have time for this week on Inside Motorsport. Until next time round, keep smiling, and bye for now.
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2: National Radio News.
3: Hello, I'm Laura Devoy. The Communications Minister says the Digital Duty of Care Bill will set basic safety standards for the online services Australians use every day. Annika Wells introduced the bill to Federal Parliament this morning. It would see social media users able to opt in to algorithms. Ms. Wells says once passed, it would take a year to come into effect.
4: This transactional period will provide time for the making of any necessary rules and regulatory guidance material to ensure industry is able to put in place measures to meet the new compliance requirements in time for the digital duty of care to come into effect.
3: The bill is set to face a Senate inquiry. Property analysis reveals buyers are moving toward vacant land rather than existing homes in New South Wales. PropTech firm InfoTrack's latest market update shows of sales in the 3 months to September, vacant land recorded its first meaningful lift this year. Chief Operating Officer Lee Bailey explains the reason behind the trend.
5: Vacant land is gaining ground in New South Wales, rising to almost 7.6% of property purchases in the third quarter. The growth comes ahead of changes to negative gearing rules from July 2027, which will favour new builds.
3: The Southern Hemisphere's biggest wind farm is one step closer to being approved. The Victorian government has given the green light to the Warragnibeal Energy Park in the state's west. West Wind Energy has proposed building 219 turbines, as well as two 300 megawatt battery energy storage systems. The Victorian government says the project would power more than 1 million homes and create nearly 950 jobs during construction. It now heads to the federal government for final approval. Geoscientists are placing 31 critical minerals in the spotlight this week. Geoscience Australia says Earth Science Week presents an opportunity to raise awareness about the minerals which are critical to daily lives. The agency's Alison Britt says Resourcing Australia's Prosperity Initiative is assessing the national potential for critical minerals and strategic minerals in the net zero transition. She says part of that is a comprehensive study of every critical mineral in Australia.
6: We're starting with rare earth elements, and we're levelling up our understanding of the critical mineral supply chain for those rare earth elements here in Australia, as well as understanding where the best parts of Australia are to find new critical mineral and rare earth deposits.
3: Archaeologists say they've found the world's oldest shipwreck off the coast of southern Turkey. The BBC's Rebecca Morell has more.
7: The ancient wreck was found off the coast of Kokova Island. It lies just 30 metres beneath the waves, with artefacts scattered across an underwater slope. Divers discovered three large stone anchors and more than 30 ceramics 100 years old, which was the early Bronze Age. The archaeologists were surprised to find the pot still contained traces of what they once held inside. More tests are needed to identify the residues, but they're likely to be olive oil, wine or tree resin.
3: Turning to sport, Australia has won a silver medal on the opening day of the Track Cycling World Championships. Lee Hoffman, Ryan Elliott and Danny Barber came second in the men's team sprint, which was won by the Netherlands. It was Australia's fifth consecutive World Championships medal in the event.
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